0: president is getting very frustrated, and he really realizes that this is, you know, this is really a situation where we can't really afford to dither any longer. We've got to make a decision. You're either going to go in and remove the IRGC, who's basically running this, and the Ayatollahs, and give an opportunity for the Iranian people to take back their government, or we're going to end up in some prolonged deal that could take a long time and be contrary to exactly what the president is trying to do, which is to prevent Iran from having a nuclear weapon, to prevent them from continuing to support Hamas in Gaza, to prevent them from continuing to support Hezbollah, the Houthis, Islamic Jihad, and all of these different groups that they are funding, you know, as proxies all over the Middle East, and even in parts of Northern Africa, and leaking into parts of Europe.
1: So what do you make of where we are with all these negotiations? Is any real progress, do you think, being made towards denuclearization?
0: Well, obviously there has been a lot that has done to degrade and to minimize what the Iranians have been able to do, and they're looking at anywhere from 18 months to 2 years before they could actually, you know, get to weapons grade type of enrichment. Now, after last year and this year's, you know, obliteration of what they had going on, but I do think the president really needs to step it up and just like not continue to negotiate with them right now. You know, we've either got to go in there and eliminate any kind of threat. The regime is the problem. The people in Iran are not the problem. It's the regime, and the regime will go to their death. They're not going to quit. They are totally untrustworthy. We cannot believe anything they sign, and they don't care. So I think the president is doing everything he can to give them an opportunity to get out of this in a peaceful way. And I think he's getting to the end of his rope, and he's exasperated. I think that you see that even in the comments from Marco Rubio. He's like, look, we think we're close, but if we're not, that's it. You know, we're going to decapitate them, as the president would say.
1: Yeah, those are very strong words. And when you say they'll go to their death over this, when the president responds with decapitation, he very may be agreeing with him in that regard. A very, very serious situation. Let me turn a moment of discussion to New York City, close in your neck of the woods, where Mayor Mamdani now has the city-run grocery stores. They are suggesting some sort of library card-esque system, if you will, to track shoppers and prevent reselling. But doesn't it seem, in a polite way, contradictory that they are requiring ID at the grocery stores while opposing ID requirements at the ballot box?
0: You know, imagine that you can't go into a grocery store with a 30% discount funded by the taxpayers, taking their money and using it to try to say, oh, well, we need ID to prove that you're really eligible. I mean, this is absurd. It's something as important as voting. I started the Election Integrity Caucus. Obviously, voting is really important. But, you know, the other thing about this, Jody, it is so absurd. I run a small business. My family business was run. Whenever government got in to help one of my competitors, you know, that's a bad sign. That means that the government is going to give out subsidies, and it's going to make it impossible for me to compete. And what are they going to do to all these small grocery stores, retailers? They're mostly run by immigrants. They're mostly run by people who are really working hard every day to struggle to put food on the table for their own families, but to also compete in a very difficult and very competitive atmosphere in New York City, where every block there's a grocery store. You got to be better, more creative, cheaper. And all of a sudden you're going to put a government-run grocery store. Let me tell you why this isn't going to work. You know what who the worst landlord in New York City is? It's not some private entity. It's the city of New York, which provides terrible services to people who live in New York subsidized housing. They have problems with everything from heat to air conditioning, to rats, to cockroaches, to doors being broken, broken elevators not working. That's what happens when you have government-run operations in most cases, especially when it comes to things where you're removing the element of competition, of excellence, and this is going to be a disaster, and there are going to be a lot of people that are hardworking, middle-class Americans, new immigrants who are going to be put out of business because of Mamdani's, you know, desire to just give everybody everything for free. You never have to earn it.
1: Wow, it's quite a statement you just made there. We've got a hard break in less than a minute, only about 30 seconds for you to answer this last question. I apologize. But the SAVE Act seems to be taking a back seat right now while voters really are concerned about identification at elections and election integrity. Where's the SAVE Act stand?
0: Look, we are in a bind. We don't have the votes in the Senate. Senator Thune has mentioned that. The Democrats are smart. They will not vote for anything, no matter what, no matter how absurd it is, which is why we should be campaigning to everyone and say, every Democrat voted against common sense voter ID and proof of citizenship, which are foundational. And one last really important point in the last few seconds.
1: Right.
0: One of the most liberal courts in the entire United States is the New York State Court of Appeals. They ruled that you must be a citizen in order to vote in our elections. This is a no-brainer.
1: Wow.
0: Putting the Democrats to the test.
1: Congresswoman Claudia Tenney, thank you so much for joining us on Washington Watch. Coming up next, we're going to talk Middle East with Dr. Michael Rubin. A lot happening there. Stay with us. We'll be right back.
2: America, what formed the fabric of our freedom? What stitched together the hearts of those that fastened the stars and stripes? 250 years ago, our founding fathers penned the invisible words woven within every heart, that all men are created equal, that they are endowed by their creator with certain unalienable rights, that among these are life, liberty, and the pursuit of happiness. Unite with others who will pledge to defend these eternal truths today at Family Research Council's Pray Vote Stand Summit, September 24th to the 26th at Cornerstone Chapel outside Washington, D.C. In 1776, our country declared independence in reliance upon divine providence. 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
4: As president of the College of New Jersey, now known as Princeton University, John Witherspoon taught 10 cabinet members, 60 members of Congress, 13 governors, 3 Supreme Court justices, Vice President Aaron Burr, and President James Madison. As a Presbyterian minister, Witherspoon was the only active clergyman to sign the Declaration of Independence. He was a gifted preacher and writer who let his faith direct his political activism, often voicing the link between earthly liberty and spiritual liberty. Witherspoon argued there is not a single instance in history in which civil liberty was lost and religious liberty preserved entire. President John Adams said of Witherspoon, he was a true son of liberty, but first he was the son of the cross. Witherspoon's views on man's sinfulness from birth influenced his belief that self-government was only possible with checks and balances, a belief he passed on to his student, James Madison, father of the Constitution. Witherspoon helped form the vision many of our founding fathers held to. No republic without liberty, no liberty without virtue, and no virtue without religion. And with that, Witherspoon became a cornerstone in America's foundation of faith.
1: Welcome back to Washington Watch. I'm Jody Heiss, filling in today for Tony. Thank you for joining us. Iran and Oman are reportedly putting together final touches on a deal that would reopen the Strait of Hormuz. President Trump told reporters that a lot of progress had been made on these negotiations over the strait, which U.S. Secretary of State Marco Rubio described yesterday as the immediate deal that was being worked out. Now, this is different from the so-called ultimate deal on Iran's denuclearization, but this deal to reopen the Strait of Hormuz is one that President Trump said needs to happen very soon, or else Iran is going to get hit very, very hard. So what do we know so far about this deal? What does it look like? Joining us now to discuss this and more is former Pentagon official, Dr. Michael Rubin, the Director of Policy Analysis at the Middle East Forum. He's also a senior fellow at the American Enterprise Institute, where he specializes in Middle Eastern countries. Dr. Rubin, welcome back to Washington Watch. Thanks for joining us. And let's just begin with this immediate deal. What does it look like? What's in it?
5: Well, it almost looks like the Iranians are trying to make a deal that the international shipping community can't refuse. Whereas once they started talking about tolls, only to learn that that's not going to be acceptable because it's an international waterway. Now they're talking about safety fees. And if you don't pay the safety fee, who knows what might happen? You're going to get the proverbial horse head in your bed. That's the danger right now. So we really are looking at a scheme in which the Iranians are seeking to raise money off an international waterway. Now, the Iranians say other people do this, that down in the Straits of Malacca in Asia or in the Turkish Straits. But in those cases, there's buoys, there's patrols, there's all sorts of things. What the Iranians are doing, and this is just an outreach to progressives, is saying it's for the environment, it's for safety, but really what you're going to be doing is funding terrorism.
1: So I guess another question along those lines, while this quote immediate deal is being finalized, is there any indication or any progress as it relates to the ultimate deal? I'm referring to Iran's denuclearization. Is anything moving in that direction?
5: The mother of all deals. Look, the problem is that it's not. And when people, first of all, this wasn't picked up in the Western press so much, but Ahmed Vahidi, who's the head of the Islamic Revolutionary Guard Corps, and the man most people believe is in charge in Iran, actually said the Iranians are going to continue working on a nuclear weapon as long as the United States and Israel have nuclear weapons. And so, I mean, basically, he's just let the cat out of the bag for getting this pretense that Iran only wants a civilian program. But on top of that, when lots of people talk about, hey, well, Trump shouldn't have walked back from the Joint Conference of Plan of Action back in 2018, what people forget is under terms of the Nuclear Nonproliferation Treaty, which still applies, Iran needs to open up for inspection. So why are we talking about giving Iran incentives for doing things they've already agreed to do?
1: A great point. Well, you know, it's not just happening in Iran. All right, there's other parts of the Middle East. Today, for instance, in Lebanon, a new flare-up there. Israel Defense Forces launched a wave of precision strikes against Hezbollah there in southern Lebanon. What can you tell us about what's happening there?
5: Well, you know, I've recently come back from Lebanon, and on one hand, there's a lot of optimism in Beirut that they could be as close to a peace deal with Israel as they've ever been. They recognize that they have no choice but to live with Israel. The problem is Hezbollah. Hezbollah is a creation of the Islamic Republic of Iran. It's brought nothing but misery to Lebanon. And the fact of the matter is, the reason why we're so close to peace is both Jerusalem and Beirut understand they have a mutual interest in getting rid of what essentially is a mafia. Here's the problem. It's the case with Hezbollah. It's the case with Hamas in Gaza. A lot of these adversaries, a lot of these proxy groups have figured out that if they just wait long enough, they can try to run down the clock. And I'm afraid that's what's going on here.
1: They seem to be masters at running the clock. You know, while you have Israel, they're handling this Lebanon-based Hezbollah on one side, but still Hamas is in Gaza, and they still have to contend with that. And Israeli Prime Minister Netanyahu has expressed skepticism regarding Hamas's willingness to lay down their weapons, as is required by the Board of Peace's 15-point roadmap for peace there in Gaza. Is the Prime Minister right to be skeptical in this, do you think?
5: Well, he absolutely is, and here's the problem. There's always a lot of wishful thinking, but you know, Jody, U.S. national security is always at its strongest when it's based on reality rather than on rhetoric or wishful thinking. Hamas, like Al-Qaeda, like the Islamic State, like the Islamic Republic of Iran, are ideological entities, and it's kind of foolish to believe that with a magic wand we can get them to give up their ideology. Sometimes you just need to eliminate the bad guys, no matter what the progressives on college campuses say.
1: Well, good point. Let me ask you this. We've just got maybe a minute and a half or so left, but you just came back from Somalia. What What's happening there? What can you tell us about that situation, particularly as it relates to Islamic terrorists and the attacks against Christians there?
5: Well, you know, I was in Somaliland, which is the northern third of the country, which is split away from Somalia back in 1991 against the backdrop of the whole Black Hawk Down incident. And it's

0: without you. And it's just a matter of the State Department waking up to this.
1: Well, there's a lot going on there, and the attacks of Christians seems to be mounting all across the world. But I want to thank you so much for joining us today, Dr. Michael Rubin, Director of Policy Analysis at the Middle East Forum. Always great to have you with us and to gain your insight. We appreciate it. Coming up, friends, stay with us. We've got much more to discuss. We're going to jump into the primary elections that took place yesterday in five states. So stay with us. We'll be after the break.
2: When in the course of human events, it becomes necessary for one people
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5: the separate and equal station to which the laws of nature
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1: Thank you for joining us today on Washington Watch. Welcome back. I'm Jody Heiss filling in today for Tony, and thank you for tuning in. As we mentioned earlier in the program, there were a number of primary elections that were held yesterday. In fact, five different states. There's Kansas, Michigan, Missouri, Virginia, and Washington. And we've discussed some of the results, but there's certainly much more to highlight. So joining me now to go further in the details and the results from last night is Matt Carpenter. He's the director of FRC Action. Matt, welcome back to Washington Watch. Thanks for joining me.
21: Thanks for having me, Jody. Great to be with you.
1: All right, we've got a lot to cover. Let's start with Michigan. What were some of the main takeaways from there?
21: Yeah, the big story coming out of Michigan last night, Jody, was the win of Abdul El Sayed. I think I'm saying that right. He was sort of an anti-establishment progressive, not endorsed by the Democratic Socialists of America, but certainly a part of the Bernie Sanders wing of the party. Opposes Israel, you know, government-funded health care, you name it, kind of the full laundry list of far-left policy priorities. He prevailed over Democrat Haley Stevens, who's a member from the House, by 1 point. I went to bed last night, and it was too close to call, and woke up this morning, and El Sayed had prevailed. And this is going to be a test, essentially, of the Democratic Socialists of America platform in a swing state at the statewide level. Up until this point, we've seen Democratic Socialists of America aligned candidates perform well in urban areas, in deep blue districts. So this is a real test for them.
1: So how are the Democratic Socialists faring yesterday specifically, but nationally right now? They seem to have a lot of momentum.
21: Yeah, mixed results last night. As I mentioned, this is last night was a test for them in a place like Michigan, a perennial swing state at the statewide level. You had Democrat incumbent Sri Tanadar lose his primary to a Democratic Socialist aligned state legislator, challenged him, 34-year-old upstart there in

0: Michigan, who will now represent the Democratic side of the ticket in the Michigan's 13th congressional district. But then you look over to Missouri, where a former Democrat member of the House, Cori Bush, certainly aligned with the Democratic Socialists of America, failed in her attempt to take on Democrat incumbent Wesley Bell. You also had Democrat Socialists of America aligned candidates in places like Virginia's 2nd congressional district and Missouri's 4th congressional district and a few other places as well lose their races. And Rashida Tlaib, who's an incumbent member from the Democratic conference in the House, prevailed in her primary. So mixed results overall, but as you pointed out, Jody, this is the continuation of several primary contests in which we've seen Democratic Socialist aligned candidates show some momentum.
1: So for those that are winning, showing some momentum, what does that suggest in terms of the chances of Republicans retaining the Senate and the House?
0: You know, the polling at this stage, and I'll comment on the Michigan Senate race, the polling at this stage is scant, admittedly, but all the polling that I've seen shows a head-to-head matchup between Republican nominee Mike Rogers for Michigan Senate versus Abdul El Said. It's about a head-to-head matchup. It's basically a jump ball, Jody. I think the Real Clear Politics average of polls has Rogers up by a fraction of a point. The most recent poll came out, had him up by 3 points. So it's potentially damaging, frankly, to Democrat chances to take control of Congress.
1: It's going to be very interesting. You know, you look at what is happening in the Democratic Party, and this movement of the socialists within the party has gotten to the point that it's sizable enough they cannot ignore it. And that certainly is going to impact the nation as it relates to the Democratic Party. There were also a couple of gubernatorial primaries that some were watching really closely last night. What can you tell us about those?
0: Yeah, Michigan, Kansas also had gubernatorial primaries. In Michigan, you've got Gretchen Whitmer, Democrat incumbent, term limited out. There's some speculation about maybe presidential ambitions for her. Her Secretary of State, Jocelyn Benson, prevailed on the Democratic side. And Republican member of the House, John James, won on the Republican side. So you get a matchup between John James and Jocelyn Benson there. Jocelyn Benson has been sort of a central figure in a lot of the state's election integrity dealings, I guess we'll say, concerns, litigation, whatever. So there, that angle, I'm sure, will crop up in that race as well. Going over to Kansas, you've got Democrat Cindy Holscher, who actually ran as sort of an anti-incumbent Democrat there, prevailed over a candidate backed by Kansas's Democrat Governor Laura Kelly. So it's an opportunity, a pickup opportunity probably for Republicans in Kansas, where Republican State Senate President Ty Masterson prevailed in that primary there. So some important governor's races in the middle of the country as well.
1: Well, it's very interesting the way we've been watching all the redistricting maps over the past year changing, and then you add all this Democratic Socialist aspect to it up all. This is going to be a nail biter, and we really are at a crossroads where we're going to be headed as a nation, not only just one party to the other, but literally the philosophy of our country and the constitutional directives that we've had, a lot is at stake.
0: Yeah, absolutely. I mean, you think about the Democratic Socialist agenda. Some of them are talking about abolishing the Senate, redoing the Electoral College, packing the Supreme Court. Just truly radical, radical ideas coming out of that wing
1: really
0: of the
1: is.
0: Party.
1: Matt Carpenter, Director of FRC Action, thank you so much for breaking all this down for us. We appreciate it.
2: Well, unfortunately, that's all the time we have for today. I'm David Salkeld, thanking you for being with us. 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
1: Welcome to Prophecy Today. I'm Jimmy DeYoung Jr. Along with my brother Rick, we examine current events in the light of God's prophetic word. In the words of Dr. Jimmy DeYoung, our father, he said, we are at a time like we have never been before in history. And he said that in 2018. Here we are 8 years later, and we're at a time like we have never been in history before. Well, we've got a lot to cover today on the program. Ken Timmerman, David Dolan, Winky Madad, all focusing on the Middle East. And of course, Dr. Jimmy DeYoung in the Legacy Series. Then Rick and I will come at the end of the program to wrap it all up. Rick, let's get started with our first, Ken Timmerman.
2: Well, that's right, Jimmy. I have Ken Timmerman with us today. He's the guy we go to when we want to know what is going on around the world. He's an author, an analyst, and you can find out more about him by going to his website at kentimmerman.com. Ken, thanks for being with us today.
3: Thanks for having me on, Rick. It's always a pleasure.
2: Well, Ken, we'll start in Iran, where President Trump halted what he said was going to be a massive attack. Can you tell us about this?
3: Well, the president is constantly trying to find the sweet spot of war versus negotiations. And people need to remember that war is politics by other means. This is what the Clausewitz said many centuries ago. And we are trying to see how much military pressure is going to equal political success. And so far, we haven't found that sweet spot. The president is constantly searching for it. He does not want to inflict more pain on the Iranian people than he wants to. He does not want to inflict more damage on the infrastructure of Iran than is absolutely necessary. But he has to get the regime to agree to our basic demands. And the basic demands remain what they have been forever, Rick, and that is that they open the Strait of Hormuz without tolls, without tariffs, and without exclusions. They're not willing to do that yet. And most importantly, that they give up their nuclear weapons capabilities. Rick, and if anybody really needed to be reminded of why that is so important, we have the IRGC commander, the Revolutionary Guards commander in Iran, Ahmed Vahidi, admitting on Wednesday that Iran is developing nuclear weapons. This is the first time that the regime has ever admitted this openly and publicly. Here's the quote. He said, "As long as the United States and Israel possess nuclear weapons, we will continue working on them for our national security. If they disarm, we will disarm." Well, that's an extraordinary admission. It's something that all of us who track Iran have known, if you wish, for years and years, but it's the first time we've actually heard them say it openly. That's what this war is all about. It's all about preventing Iran from having nuclear weapons. Rick, look at the way that they're behaving today. The Iranians, we assume, do not have nuclear weapons because they haven't used them. And look at the way that they are holding their neighbors hostage, that they're holding the world economy hostage by closing the Strait of Hormuz. Just imagine what they would be doing if they had nuclear weapons. That's why we are in this. And that's what President Trump is trying to do. Find that sweet spot where we can achieve those goals without completely destroying the infrastructure of the nation of Iran.
2: Ken, bringing out a crystal ball, if you have one here, what do you see happening in the next few weeks as far as this Iranian situation? It's so complicated and confusing.
3: Well, the latest demands by the Iranians, the Iranian parliament is said to be talking about a new regime for the Strait of Hormuz. They've been negotiating with Oman. And their idea is that they're now going to charge a 5 to 7% toll, plus they're going to forbid American vessels, Israeli vessels, and vessels that belong to any nation that has been supporting what they call the Axis of Resistance. Now, that Axis of Resistance includes the Houthi rebels in Yemen. Well, guess who is the major supporter of the people fighting against the Houthi rebels, the legitimate government? It's Saudi Arabia. So they're talking about forbidding the United States, Israel, and Saudi Arabia from transiting the Strait of Hormuz. Are you kidding me? They're negotiating as if they had won the war. And that's just not going to fly. That is not going to work. So I think we're going back to major military operations. I happen to think that those like Ted Cruz who say that we should arm the opposition are right. I think we should help the Iranians on the ground to defeat the Revolutionary Guards. I think also we need to be changing perhaps a bit our military strategy and attacking the points of strength of regime dominance, of regime domination of the Iranian people. In other words, going after the IRGC, going after the Basijis, that's the local militia that maintains law and order and is arresting dissidents and shooting people on the streets. Going after them, making it impossible for them to communicate, making it impossible for them to deliver order, to issue orders and have those orders executed. I think we need to step up those kind of attacks. Our focus has been on military hardware. It may be that we've destroyed a lot of fake stuff. The Iranians are very good at camouflage. The Iraqis were too. But they have, you know, fake radar. They have fake missile launchers. We may have used a lot of very expensive hardware to destroy camouflaged equipment or fake equipment. I think it's time we went after the people who are running the regime, that we go after the IRGC, and we help the people of Iran to take the weapons from the IRGC, from those weapons depots. I've talked about this a couple of times on this show. We know where those weapons depots are. They're all across Iran. We could help the people of Iran to seize the weapons from the IRGC and turn them against their oppressors.
2: Well, let's switch from the Middle East and let's talk about Russia, where some are fearing that Vladimir Putin is cornered and may make a decision to attack NATO.
3: We've talked about these warnings, especially from the Germans and the Poles, of Putin attacking NATO for some time, Rick. I happen to think they are way, way overblown. If the Russians cannot attack a fourth-rate military power, which is Ukraine, and succeed against them in 4 years of battle on the ground, I don't think that they're going to be attacking NATO, which is the largest military force and the most sophisticated military force in the world. What they could do, and we've seen some indications of that this week, there were reports coming out of Germany that armed drones, which were said to be Russians, had landed near a Ukrainian Antonov 124 aircraft. That's a huge cargo aircraft the size of a 747. It was at a German airport, a smaller German airport, and this armed drone was found literally 100 yards away from the cockpit of this Ukrainian cargo plane. So the Russians could be doing things like that, sabotage inside of Western Europe, where they attack very visible Ukrainian targets or others. I don't see them going up against NATO itself, because the response by NATO would just be overwhelming, and I don't think Putin really wants to go there. Putin is not at war with NATO. He wants to make sure that NATO does not go to war with him. That's what he's been saying from the beginning about the Ukraine war. He did not want Ukraine to join NATO. That was one of his motivations for going to war. He said that from the get-go, and he keeps on saying it. I happen to take him at his word on that, and I don't see why we shouldn't. Can you imagine Russia being encircled by NATO countries? Can you imagine the United States being circled by communist China or by Russia? What if, you know, when we had Cuba as a Russian asset with Soviet nuclear missiles just 90 miles from American shores, we took that very, very seriously and nearly went to a nuclear war with the Soviet Union in the 1960s to get them out of there. So I think Russia does have a legitimate security concern about this encirclement by NATO, but I don't see them attacking NATO before that happens.
2: Final question for you, Ken. You brought up China. Now, they are allies with both Russia and Iran. Where do they fit into this situation right now, especially with President Trump's visit coming soon?
3: There have been increasing reports of military supplies and intelligence support from both China and Russia to the Iranians in the current war. Much of this is classified intelligence. It's been leaks by U.S. government officials for the most part. I don't know what is true and what is not true, because obviously I don't have access to that classified intelligence. But if the Russians and the Chinese are actively supporting the Iranians in the war, I think there are going to be consequences for that. And I think there are going to be consequences in terms of increased sanctions on Russia by the United States and trade restrictions on China by the United States. So if the Chinese are really delivering shoulder-launched air defense missiles to Iran has been reported over the past 2 weeks. I think that is a very, very serious thing. And I'm absolutely convinced that President Trump is going to raise that with President Xi at their meeting on September 24th in China. I just find it a little bit difficult to believe that the Chinese, who are generally pretty cautious in what they do, would be willing to provoke us so openly, Rick. I am just skeptical that they're doing that. So we'll have to see if those intelligence reports are accurate. If they are, President Trump is absolutely going to take President Xi to the woodshed on this.
2: Ken Timmerman for Prophecy Today. Ken, thanks for being with us.
3: Thanks so much, Rick. God bless.
1: Excellent job, Ken. And we're focusing on world leaders that are making decisions that are going to affect the future of Bible prophecy. Let's take a break. And when we come back, David Dolan with our Middle East news update right here on Prophecy Today Weekend.
2: Welcome back to Prophecy Today Radio, the program that looks at current events in the light of Bible prophecy. Well, this is the portion of our program, we call it our Middle East News Update. We look at news coming out of the Middle East in general, but Israel in particular. To do that, we have with us journalist Dave Dolan. Dave, thanks for being with us today.
4: It's always good to be with you, Rick.
2: Dave, we'll start with an update. What's the latest coming out of Israel this week?
4: Well, the focus was once again in Israel on its northern neighbor, Lebanon. On Wednesday, we had two IDF soldiers killed in a hidden bomb explosion in a home that was being used by Hezbollah, had been used by it, to store weapons, etc. And there was a group in there. Two were killed. That's the first death since the ceasefire went into effect in June, Rick. Four others were seriously wounded, four other soldiers. And it's not clear if it was that Hezbollah was aware they were in there and detonated it, or that it just had a tripwire or something like that. The IDF did respond, but in a fairly limited way, after the White House reportedly asked Prime Minister Netanyahu, not to respond strongly, to keep things calm. We're in these talks, the same sort of thing they've heard before. We're nearing a peace accord with Iran, or at least an agreement, not a peace accord, but we don't want to, you know, upset all of that. And there, we saw some evidence that the Israelis responded, because the chief of staff said that it was the political echelon that told the chief of staff not to respond strongly, and he was not very happy with that. Then on Thursday night, Rick, we had a Hezbollah drone attack, a wire-guided drone attack against a group of IDF soldiers. Fortunately, this time no one was killed, and the army censor actually came in and suppressed the story entirely. It only came out midday Friday. One of the papers said there had been an incident, another incident, but that the, again, the political echelon had asked the military leaders not to even report on it. So the details of that haven't been revealed. And we had a similar situation actually down in Gaza, Rick, where, as I said last week, the Board of Peace announced that there would be a cessation immediately of IDF activity throughout the Strip, and that Hamas was expected to also refrain from any attacks. Well, we had some more provocative Hamas action during the week. Guys approaching the so-called yellow line, the division between Israeli-held territory and Hamas-held territory. And the Israelis responded a couple times to that, and one Hamas leader was killed in that. We had the Turkish foreign minister on Friday, Rick, strongly condemn that Israeli action in Gaza, saying, you know, war criminals again and genocide and the usual things that they've been saying the past couple of years. That was very disturbing, of course, in Jerusalem to his officials, especially because also on Friday, a defense pact was signed between Saudi Arabia and Turkey and Pakistan. So the two leading Sunni powers in the region, Rick, have vowed to defend Saudi Arabia, basically, to help defend it. And that comes amid reports that a major attack is being planned by the Revolutionary Guards upon Saudi Arabia, not from Iranian territory this time, but from its militia, allied militia forces in Iraq, and from, of course, the Houthis, who've been fighting with Saudi Arabia intensely all week, and they hit a couple more ships in the Red Sea. And so that's very worrisome, because the Israelis are concerned that Erdogan, the Turkish leader, will send naval vessels, etc., down to that area of the Red Sea off of Saudi Arabia, and that's not so far from Israel and the port of Eilat, etc. So they're not happy about that. Obviously, they don't want to see Saudi Arabia attacked either, and it's just part of the war, indication that the Iranian Revolutionary Guards want this conflict to continue, if not directly with Israel and the United States at the moment. And proving that on Friday, Rick, they reported that more ships had been attacked by the regime in the Gulf, several more ships, including a Saudi vessel. So the region is still on a knife edge, but we thought we might be in full war again by the beginning of this week, as President Trump, of course, had vowed to do if there wasn't an immediate end to these attacks in the Gulf, etc. And then, of course, he called it off at the last minute, saying it was the Saudis mainly that asked him to do that. So what's going on there is a little bit confusing, Rick, but the region is still very much on a knife's edge, despite the fact that we didn't go into a full war mode again this week.
2: I'd like to follow up a little bit on a few things you said. One, about this agreement with Saudi Arabia, Turkey, and Pakistan. Now, of course, Turkey, a NATO member. Pakistan, a nuclear power, and then Saudi Arabia, the keeper of the holy sites there, the Muslim holy sites. And what's the significance of this? What is this? How does this potentially change kind of the dynamic in the Middle East?
4: Well, for one thing, since the Iranian regime seems determined, at least the IRGC wants to continue the war, it appears. And if there is a major attack upon Saudi Arabia and Turkey and Pakistan get involved, then they're actually going to war against Iran, along with the United States and the other allies, Arab allies in the region, in effect, because they are Sunni Muslims, and the Saudi is the center of the Sunni Muslim world, Mecca, of course, and the Iranians are mostly Shiites. So it does possibly indicate that we're heading towards a much larger war. In fact, you and I know there's prophetic implications of that, and we see the stage further being set for this conflict. And again, the igniter is clearly the Iranians, the Iranian regime, this radical group that wants war, wants instability, is arrogant. And they said again on Friday, they're not negotiating at all with the United States. We're talking to Oman across the Strait of Hormuz, and we're arranging how things are going to work, and the U.S. can't do anything about it. But what the U.S. is doing still, Rick, is blockading, of course, the ports. And on Friday, one of the American papers reported that no oil is getting out by sea at all now from Iran. They may still be getting some out by train to the east through Pakistan, but that's becoming more unlikely with, again, Pakistan seemingly joining the allies against Iran. And they were using the Caspian Sea, as I said, to send out oil and get back supplies from Russia. But the Ukrainians intervened there, and that's been shut down. So the regime is under great pressure. But again, it's this burn the house down mentality that the real radicals and the head of the Iranian Revolutionary Guard Corps is a hardline extremist. From his statements, we know that. And he wants war. He wants instability. And again, this will bring back the Mahdi. And most importantly, Rick, he seems to be supported by the Grand Ayatollah, whose face we haven't seen, but does seem to be alive, in that tough stance. So it just means this war is likely to continue on for some time. And at least the price of oil has come down a bit. But I don't see any way that the United States, the President Trump, can really change this situation without a regime change, without getting rid of the Iranian Revolutionary Guards. And that is clearly how the Israelis feel, even though everyone knows that would take a major war. But as I said, we're already in a growing war. And if there's a massive attack upon Saudi Arabia, the U.S. is going to have to get involved and respond as well. So, but again, this all makes Turkey stronger. And as you said, nuclear-armed Pakistan stronger as well, and could bring NATO through Turkey into the whole conflict too. So prophetic pieces are falling into place for the end-time battles, it would seem.
2: It certainly would seem like that, David, as we see this chaos that is being caused and, you know, setting the stage for that end time scenario. Well, in the minute or so that we have left before break, David, I just want to know, how are the Israelis handling this? We both care about the state of Israel. We both care about the Jewish people. And we look at this situation. They have been in constant turmoil for so long. How are they holding up?
5: Well, it's very, very difficult. It's good to have no sirens for a few weeks now, and people can relax a little bit, but only a little bit. Everybody knows that Hezbollah is still there. Hamas is digging its heels in, and the Revolutionary Guard still consider the destruction of Israel as their number one priority, second to that, the United States. But so, yeah, people are not sleeping easily, and as they're getting ready to reopen the schools for the fall, there's a lot of nervousness over that, and people are keeping a... Well, as you know, Israelis listen to the news all the time anyway, because they kind of have to, but really now everyone is closely monitoring the situation and, of course, praying too, and the synagogues have been full, and the Messianic communities in prayer, and hopefully some Muslims, more moderate Muslims, are praying in their way that this will not end up with the destruction. If Israel's destroyed, over 2 million Arabs, most of the Muslims, would also perish if there were a nuclear attack upon it, for instance. So that's just the reality there.
2: Dave Dolan with a political but also prophetic update from Israel. Dave, we know prayer is in order right now as we look at the situation there for the Jewish people, for all of us, really, as we look at the stage being set for what is going to happen in the future. But we also need to make sure we are preparing for that time. We have the gift. We know what God said is going to happen in the end times. We see it coming to fruition right before our eyes, and we need to be prayerful and prepared for what's going to take place. Dave, as always, we appreciate your insight. Thanks so much. We look forward to talking to you again soon.
5: You're welcome, Rick. And I'll say, Bo Yeshua, which of course in Greek is Maranatha, come, Lord Jesus.
1: Rick, I started out the program today saying, you know, last week as Dad was teaching through the Legacy series, he said, we're living in a time that we've never been at before, and that was back in 2018. And again, we love playing the series and hearing his Bible teaching. He was so very solid in what he taught. But I also said that it seems like today we're living at a point, and this is 8 years later, we're living at a point where we have never been before. And after listening to you on the program today and our doing the heavy lifting with our interviewers, Ken Timmerman, David Dolan, you know, we get information and we cover the same information almost week to week, just advancing it a little bit at a time. And I think that's how Bible prophecy works. I mean, not that any prophecies are being fulfilled, but we're advancing a little bit at a time to when we're going to see the ultimate, the very first, the next event to happen on God's calendar, which is the rapture of the church. So as we listen to the things that you're saying and what our guys are telling us, it does seem like we're getting closer and closer to the rapture of the church.
2: It certainly does. And as we look at, you know, some of the things our guy said, and I could choose from a variety of things, but I'll start with what Dave Dolan was talking about when we talked about anti-Semitism. Now, we have witnessed anti-Semitism throughout history for sure, and this is nothing new, and this is Satan's plan to try to defeat God's plan. But we have not seen the levels of anti-Semitism since Israel's been back in the land. We have not seen all these things happening at the same time. And, you know, how many times have you been to the Holocaust Museum in Jerusalem, Jimmy? Probably 100, 150 times. We've been to Holocaust museums all around the world. And, you know, I think that anti-Semitism in some ways is approaching or maybe even surpassing what we learned or studied and heard about what took place back in the, you know, the 20th century. Now we look at it, it's just at another level. Combine that with everything else, and I agree with you, Jimmy, we are living in a time like no other.
1: Yes, you know, in Satan's program, Satan would love to defeat three people. Basically, he would love to defeat God, and by wiping out the Jewish people, which is anti-Semitism, it's certainly an evil way of thinking. And remember, we focus on the Jews because God is not finished with the Jewish people. There will come a time, and as we teach through Bible prophecy, we understand that God has a program for the Jewish people. He will bring them back into the land. He will restore their land. He has to fulfill the promises that he made to the Jews, which is the Abrahamic covenant, really, Genesis chapters 12 and 13. And then you've got the Davidic covenant, and you've got the land covenant, and you've got the new covenant. So we do see that the Jews have to be back in the land. And yes, no, they don't understand a lot about God right now, the same God that you and I worship. But our responsibility right now, we're just supposed to go forth and tell others about Jesus Christ, God's plan of salvation for all of mankind. And that's what we're supposed to do. But all the earth will hear the gospel during that 7-year period of the tribulation period. So yes, focusing on anti-Semitism, focusing on even here, which we thought we would really never see, even in the United States, the rise of Islam and the Islamic culture in the United States, really wanting to establish dominance and submission over everyone in the whole world. Yeah, we're seeing that happen on a daily basis. And our world leaders, seems like a major chess match with other world leaders to see who's going to win. And it's all leading us to Bible prophecy, the fulfillment of Bible prophecy.
2: It sure is, Jimmy. You can connect the dots, it seems like. You could see the end. I mean, as we see what's going on here, and so many things I could follow up on what you're talking about, but what if somebody some of these far left or even some of these guys on the right come into power in the United States? They're going to basically withdraw from the Middle East, and that's going to give those nations that are involved in Bible prophecy, Russia, Iran, China, is going to continue to have a growing influence. So you look at, you know, those world stories that are taking place right now, that the things that are going on right now, that I think the ability for things to shift so quickly, especially depending on who's in office and stuff like that, and when the Lord is ready for this all to begin, that could happen in any moment.
1: We must have a biblical worldview as we look and understand. The main reason we can trust Bible prophecy is that it's like the rest of Scripture was written, literally God breathed by the creator of the universe. It's inerrant, it's perfect, it's true. And we must understand that before we can understand the role of Bible prophecy, we must understand that the Word of God should guide each and every single one of us. And I think that's why we continue to do this program, why we continue to edify and educate the body of Christ, continue to, as we learned last week in the Legacy series, and as Dad taught, the best way to enhance and bring us closer to the rapture of the church is to tell others about Jesus Christ. And I really feel like that's what's happening. God is holding the doors of heaven for right now until he tells his son to come get us. But man, everything that we look at every single day seems to be taking us closer and closer to the rapture of the church.
2: It certainly does. But I like to hear what you said there, and reminds me of what Dad used to say. Let's keep the main thing, and get about doing the job of sharing the gospel. That's what we're supposed to be doing now. And like you said, that's what's going to bring about that blessed time.
1: Yes. Rick, thanks so much for doing the program today and doing the heavy lifting on these interviews. Very important for people to understand where we are in God's timetable and how close that we are to the rapture of the church. But it could be 8 years from now, but I don't think so. As I look at it, and I look at it today, I think the rapture of the church could happen at any moment. That's what I believe, an imminent event. And folks, with everything that we have seen today, the rapture of the church can't be far away. Let's keep looking up until.
6: Thank you so much for joining us today. 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
3: Will you pray with me real quick? Lord, we just want to thank you for your Word tonight. And Lord, I pray that, Lord, that I myself might decrease, that you would increase, that your Word would become supreme in all our hearts. And Lord, the things that come from this platform would only come to glorify you and no one else, because you are the great and almighty God, and you are the lover of our soul, and you sent your Son to this world to die so that we could live. You are truly an amazing God. So help us to follow you with all our hearts and to put off the things of our flesh and the past and put on the new man fashioned in Christ. In Jesus' name, amen. Now for some time, there's been this worldwide fascination with fashion. Designers from Paris and other parts of the world just making these exquisite clothings and fashion lines that everybody just has to have. The London Times gives daily reports on what the royals wear each day. I mean, who cares, right? But apparently people do. Japan has become an obsessively clothes-conscious culture. For them to go out on the golf course. Here in California, we wear shorts and a golf shirt, only because we have to. We'd rather wear a t-shirt, you know, and flip-flops, but, you know, you just gotta, you have to have a collared shirt to go on a golf course. In Japan, golfers wear thousands of dollars of designer clothing just to go to the golf course. Of course, a round of golf in Japan averages around $450. So it's not like playing here where we're, you know, $50 you can play around in golf. No, it's like $450 just to play golf there. And so they wear all these designer golf clothes of thousands of dollars in worth. Fashion designers are worshipped as gods. And people clamor to know what's new for this year's fashion line. They all want to know the latest designs from Milan and Paris and those places. Much of this is driven by fashion's enticing promise of a new you. I mean, if you wear the cool and latest designs, then people are just going to go, wow. I mean, everybody wants to know what Melania Trump's going to wear when she goes on her trips and what kind of outfits. And, you know, they got on her for wearing the camouflage dress one time and said, oh, she's trying to be too militaristic or something. You know, just stupid stuff that, about people, what they wear. But, you know, people think they're going to be a new you if they wear these cool clothes. The promise is a clothing regeneration, if you will. A new birth through clothing. And man, it sells, sells, sells. I mean, tonight I went old school, literally. Got my old school Vans on. You know? Got them for for my birthday, from my kids. They asked me, Dad, what do you want? I want some Vans. I want the old school, the skater Vans. What? Yeah, you want the checkerboard ones? No. I want the skater ones. Okay. So, you know, I love shorts and a shirt, man. That's plenty for me. Flip-flops are optional. Tennis shoes are a must. But, you know, who cares? But people do. They got to be the right brand. You can't just have any shoe. You got to have the latest Michael Jordans, and people will pay hundreds of dollars for them. They'll kill people for their shoes. In you know, major cities where, you know, there's gangs and stuff, they go out, they see some kid wearing the latest basketball shoes from, you know, Air Jordan or whatever, and they'll literally kill that person to steal their shoes. It's sad that it's come to that, when you think that the fact of the matter is that clothing doesn't make you new. If anything, it covers up the real you and who you are. Clothing can polish the image, but not the soul. And tonight we're going to see why in Ephesians 4, 17 through 24, we see something better, far better than outward appearance. And it is a cloak for the soul divine. God provides a divine wardrobe that changes our lives. Here is the clothing for the people of heaven, an eternal style that never becomes outdated but goes on in glory. And this wardrobe wears increasingly better with time. And Paul tells us what to throw out. That's the negative. He tells us in the beginning of what to throw out and what to put on, the positive. So we see yesterday's fashions in verses 17 through 19 as we read, "This I say, therefore, and testify in the Lord, that you should no longer walk as the rest of the Gentiles walk, in the futility of their mind, having their understanding darkened, being alienated from the life of God because of the ignorance that is in them, because of the blindness of their hearts, who being past feeling have given themselves over to lewdness, to work all uncleanliness with greediness." This was the old wardrobe, our old way of life before Christ. And we're comparing designers here. The flesh lusts against the spirit. And the godless lifestyle is in view in these verses. Paul gives strong disapproval to this world's fashion, encouraging the Ephesians to leave it behind, to forsake it. Again, he said, "I testify in the Lord that you no longer walk as Gentiles walk, in futility." Futile, weakness, simplicity, simple-minded people follow after people they think are better than them, seeking to emulate them and be like them and imitate them at every turn. And for what? What does it matter that if you've got an old retro Michael Jordan Bulls jersey? Does that really make you cool? "Well, yeah, man, it shows I'm a real fan." Who cares? Do you get paid for being a fan? Hardly. No, you have to pay. You have to pay big time for those retro jerseys and all these things you want to wear that show, I love basketball. What does that do for your life? Loving basketball or baseball or hockey or soccer or whatever the sport, football, I don't care what it is. You know, you're worshiping these people, buying their stuff, wearing their jerseys, going to the games, cheering like crazy. And what does it do? Does it make you part of the team? No. Well, then why do you do it? Because those guys got skills, man. They got mad skills. They can do amazing things. But what does that do for your life? Does it move you forward? Does it make you a better person? Does it make you more concerned about others? Does it make you the kind of person who would willingly lay down a life for a friend? You find out who your friends are, not at the football stadium or the baseball diamond, but in the hood when you walk with them and they've got your back. You find out who your friends are when tough times come and they're there for you to encourage you, to give you a hand up, and to help you along the way. That's more like what Jesus did, not what sports stars do. And yet we pay thousands of dollars for memorabilia and tickets for special games and stuff. Everybody tuned in to the home run derby this week, you know, to see who can hit the most home runs. Wow, you know? And for what? Boasting rights? Be able to brag a little bit? You know, that's futility. It's really weakness, and it shows our need to worship someone. When we have that need to worship someone, and we don't fulfill it in God, we worship men. And what can men do for us? He said their understanding is dark and alienated, cut off from the life of God. The ignorance in them is because of the blindness of their heart. Their ignorance is because of their blindness. Their past feeling, given over to lewdness, which was corrupt, filthy ways, to work all uncleanness with greed. It's all about them. This is one ugly fashion runway. The person who's like that, self-centered, selfish, only caring about their own needs first. Do you want to be with those kind of people? Do you want to associate yourself with them? the ones who take advantage of you constantly, always taking, never giving, the kind of people that are always speaking bad about others and not doing anything to move people's lives forward in any way. That's one ugly runway to see fashion on. The world's fashion is simply nonsense. It leads to a downward spiral. John Stott outlined it as 1, hardness of heart, 2, darkness of heart, 3, deadness to righteousness, 4, reckless lifestyle. That's what Paul said in these 3 simple verses. And it is a lot. Let's unpack it a little bit and look at it a little harder. Some question this description. They say it's an exaggeration by Paul. There are some, apart from Christ, who don't sink to these depths. We know people that are good that aren't Christians. Good in what sense? And why are they good? Because they think it gains them favor? Or thinks it makes them better than other people? That's selfish motivation right there. So even their goodness is soiled by the greed and selfishness of their lives. Paul wasn't exaggerating here. He was defining our lifestyle, our way of living, our fashion sense, apart from Jesus Christ. And it is a valid portrait. For Christless lives are led by sin. Even the pagans of Paul's time did not disagree with this. Aristides attested to it, a Greek scholar of the day. And today's media confirmed the same terrible truths about our world, that it is spinning out of control, getting darker instead of better. It is a departure from true beauty that has gripped us. We see hearts of stone in verse 18. Verse 18 in the New Living Translation, I like the way they put it, says, their minds are full of darkness. They wander far from the life God gives because they have closed their minds and hardened their hearts against them. Their minds are full of darkness, on evil constantly. You know, when you're filling your minds with junk, and you're filling your minds with filthy romance novels and crime stories that have a lot of bloodshed and gory violence and other types of things like that, that's what's going to come out of you. You know, if you're spending time as a Christian in the streets of the wicked and walking around them because you think, well, at least I'm not as bad as these guys, but then you're going their ways, doing their things, participating in what they do. What are you? And what have you become in that sense? These people have hearts of stone. The Greek word for blindness in verse 18 is porosis. It is from the word poros, which meant a stone harder than marble. We call it today a heart of stone. This word was used in Mark 3, 5, and 6. And it describes the hearts of those in the synagogue who decided to kill Jesus for healing on the Sabbath. That's how backwards and twisted we can become in our logic and in our way of thinking. We can get so caught up in the rules and the regulations of what we believe and things of that, that we turn against those who are come to do and bless others. And that's what the Pharisees wanted to do to Jesus in the synagogue, because he performed work on the Sabbath. He healed someone who was crippled. It's a sad thing when we see this begin to happen in people's hearts. It is a truly sad thing. Verse 18 tells of the unwillingness to respond to God's truth. Paul said in Romans 1:18, God's wrath is against all ungodliness and unrighteousness of men who suppress the truth in unrighteousness.
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3: Paul is talking about focus suppression of the truth. Sort of like what we've seen this year since our new president was elected. The fake news, this fascination that of corruption and other things with the Russians. This kind of thing where they're willingly ignoring crimes that are happening in the government and other branches and things that have gone on in the past couple of years, they turned a blind eye to focus on this. It shows the hypocrisy of man, even those in the media. They will darken their minds to the truth of things. When Barack Obama was caught on an open mic telling the same Russian ambassador who they're saying has worked with Trump's people to commit collusion and rig the election, Obama was heard telling him, when I'm elected the second time, I'll be able to help you better. Hillary Clinton gave 20% of our plutonium material to the Russians and turned around and received hundreds of millions of dollars from the Russians for her campaign. And Bill Clinton, when he went over there, doubled his speaking fees and was paid it gladly. You don't hear about much of that in the news today unless you listen to certain channels. But all you hear about is, oh, Trump this, Trump that, Trump this, Trump that. You know, and oh yeah, he's done this. He's working with the Russians. Oh, we got his son now, Don Jr. Yeah, he's corrupt, you know. I heard his interview last night. He heard a report that these people had something on Hillary's ways, and he wanted to hear it. Who wouldn't? But there was nothing. This woman talked about an adoption principle for adopting Russian children. Had nothing to do with Hillary Clinton at all. He was scammed by this person who wanted to meet him. But everybody's going wild, saying, oh, it's treason. He should be locked up in jail for 100 years. This is the kind of darkness that creeps in when we're set on agendas, when our minds are closed to the truth, when we start thinking only of ourselves and how things are going to affect us. This is a forced suppression that takes place. It is darkness. It is the absence of spiritual understanding. The unsaved are active and capable. Paul in Romans 1:21 said, they knew God, yet did not glorify God, nor were thankful, but futile in their thoughts. Their foolish hearts were darkened. And the result of their darkened hearts, in verse 22, professing to be wise, they became fools. You see, the more they suppress truth, the less discerning of spiritual reality they are. And that's the problem in the world today, is people, when they suppress truth because they're trying to get their own agendas passed, trying to be in the ones that are in control, they become darkened and wicked and corrupt. In Philippians chapter 2, verses 10 through 11, Paul said this, at the name of Jesus, every knee in heaven, on earth, and under the earth shall bow. Every tongue shall confess Jesus Christ, Lord, to the glory of God the Father. That is the truth. And that is what we're to pursue. If we pursue Christ and put Him out there first and tell the world of His goodness and His saving power, then we'll see that on that day when all knees are bowing and every tongue will confess, they will be too late for them. And they will suffer the just punishment of their ways. This darkening is in people like Shirley MacLaine, standing on Malibu Beach, arms flung open to the sky, shouting, I am God! I am God! I am God! If she continues in her darkness, she'll stand before God and say, oh God! Oh God! Oh God! But it'll be too late. There is a deadness, verse 18 speaks to. Alienated from the life of God. That's the biblical description of death. Separation from God. This alienation makes anything possible, but not in a good sense. Men like John Wayne Gacy, Ted Bundy, the Killing Fields, what's that country? Right next to Vietnam? Cambodia, yeah. people being killed just because they were at age of 35 years or older. That's what that government did. Filthy perversion. Unimaginable sins. This death state makes possible, as Isaiah 5:20 declares, evil good and good evil. Darkness for light and light for darkness. That's the result. I mean, pornography is epidemic in our world today. Not just our nation, but all over the world. And it's not just natural sexual relationships that are being exposed. It's like child pornography and weird types of pornography and other any kind of debauchery and wickedness imaginable is on display. And this is what is happening. Darkness is being saw as light and light for darkness. There is a recklessness, Paul points out in verse 19, who are being past feeling, have given themselves over to lewdness to work all uncleanness with greediness. What a foolish fashion this is. They become dead to all sensitivity. Literally means that they were beyond feeling, like scar tissue is. These are beyond pain. Alpalgeo is the Greek word for feeling here. It is a vice that throws off all restraint and flaunts itself. Sensuality does not satisfy, but only creates a greater appetite for more. Our culture today is hell-bent in its reckless pursuit of sin. It makes martyrs out of psychopaths and transgender role models. Really? Role models? It is about comfort. A comfortable lifestyle, like worn-out blue jeans. They are so hard to leave behind. They'd rather keep their old clothing, the stinking, dying decay, than change. They have attitudes like, live and let live, man. Hey, whatever they want to do. I just want to live life the way I want to live it. What's wrong with that? Hey, it's cool, man. There's no problems, bro. It's all right. If we can all just live as we want, it would be simpatico, essay. It'll be cool. Really? What? No Jesus' word on it. Paul's opening verse or opening line in verse 17 says, with the Lord's authority, I say this. And this helps us to understand that these are not Paul's ideas, but the Lord's idea. That in verse 19, these people are past feeling, given themselves over to evil, lewdness, despicable acts, to work all uncleanness with greediness. It's all about themselves. How the risen Lord sees it. That's what we should be concerned with. There is a loss of the biblical vision that we need in the world today. This loss of biblical vision has eroded biblical Christianity in many places. John Lennon's old song, Imagine. Imagine there's no religion. What? That's what John Lennon ascribed. If the world seems better than it is, the necessity of Christ is lessened. If we could just imagine a world without religion, without hate, without anger, greed, and all these things, just think how great this world could really be. A brotherhood of man. Really? The whole idea behind this is to eliminate truth for our conscience's sake. There's no need for an unregenerate man to repent if there's no religion, for he is then elevated to the place of God. Is the gloomy picture Paul presents of the world pessimism? Is he just being a downer here? No way. Christianity is the answer for vision far beyond any secular dreams that John Lennon sang about and others like him. Let's look at God's fashion. Let's turn to the positive here. And we see God's new design. Verse 20. But you have not so learned Christ. if indeed you have heard him and have been taught by him, as the truth is in Jesus, that you put off concerning your former conduct the old man which grows corrupt according to the deceitful lust, and be renewed in the spirit of your mind, and that you put on the new man which was created according to God in true righteousness and holiness. What a beautiful picture we see here. God's design house is to oppose the world style, from darkness to light in Jesus Christ. Paul uses three amazing teaching terms here to remind the Ephesians. Jesus was the subject, he was the teacher, and the atmosphere of his instruction here. Learned of Christ, Paul uses, verse 20. They learned of the living Christ. This is more than knowledge of him. They learned Jesus, his life, his ethics, even his quality. That they learned. Jesus taught them, verse 21a declares. If indeed you have heard him. Now, biblical scholar F.F. Bruce wrote of this, Christ himself is the Christian's teacher, even if the teaching is given through the lips of his followers. To receive the teaching is in the truest sense to hear him. In John 10:16, Jesus said, they will hear my voice, and there will be one flock and one shepherd. When Christ is preached, Jesus is in the pulpit teaching his own, those who have ears to hear. Jesus is the atmosphere, verse 21b. Everything was in Jesus. What an active instruction. The Christian experience is tenderness, light, life, and an abandonment to the upward call, leaving behind the past, embracing Jesus, and moving towards the upward call of Christ.
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2: Those who believe that the universe, the Earth, and everything on it are the result of mindless evolution are hard-pressed to explain the origin of intelligence. Some even try to argue that there is no such thing as intelligence, that we only think that certain things reflect intelligence. Well, as we learn more and more about the world, it takes an ever greater faith to believe in evolution. The incredible structure of DNA and how it works is just one example. Scientists have now demonstrated, though they did not intend to do so, that DNA itself is infused with intelligence. In 1994, it was discovered that DNA could be used as a computer. Since then, much has been learned about the computing power of DNA. How can DNA be used to solve the problems of, for example, finding a flight path between seven cities so that each city is visited only once? Well, to solve this old problem, researchers assigned a numerical value to individual strands of DNA. Through a series of steps, they allowed the strands of DNA to interact with each other, saving the results after each step. An electronic computer can solve a math problem with 30 clauses and 50 variables in 1.6 million steps. A DNA computer can solve the same problem in only 91 steps. DNA computers would not be possible unless intelligence was built into the very fabric of the creation. Only our all-wise creator could have been responsible for this.
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2: Aloha everyone, this is Mrs. Lund, principal of Calvary Chapel Christian School. 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

0: you call me son. Praise be to God above, brought me home with his love out of the wilderness, thank you Lord.
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2: 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The servant of all. He says, if you guys are really serious about following me, the first thing you need to learn is denial of self. And secondly, you need to take up your cross.
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Hi, everybody. This is Pastor Raul Reese. I'd like to invite you to the Pastor's Conference with Bill Stonebreaker, Calvary Chapel, Honolulu. And we're going to be teaching the Word of God, which is going to be neat. Bring your leaders. It would be great to bring your leaders, and then we'll have fellowship. And when we have fellowship, you know, we can eat together and then get taught the Word of God so God can speak to us about our ministries. Come to the conference, Calvary Chapel, Honolulu. May the Lord bless you and keep you. God bless.

0: This Wednesday at Calvary Chapel Honolulu, it's movie night with the 2026 film release, A Great Awakening. With the colonies on the brink of collapse, the Reverend George Whitfield sparks the first Great Awakening, uniting an entire generation with his thundering proclamation of liberty in Christ.
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0: Showing on the big screens at Calvary Chapel Honolulu on Komomai Drive in Aiea. A Great Awakening, 6 p.m. Wednesday, August 12th. 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

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Up-to-the-minute, honest news. 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
1: For American Family News, I'm Chris Woodward. A Texas children's hospital must open a clinic to reverse gender transition care after a settlement agreement with the state. Fox's Mike Tobin has details.
2: Lawyers for the whistleblower in this Texas Children's Hospital case are using words like historic and unprecedented to describe this settlement that will now establish the nation's first detransition clinic. The settlement gives Texas Children's Hospitals 3 months to open that clinic and will provide free care to people who want to reverse gender reassignment procedures. It requires Texas Children's to produce a public statement admitting that the hospital made false statements about the procedures done. Now, in a statement to Fox News, Texas Children's Hospital said the settlement is bringing this chapter to a close so we can focus our resources on life-saving care and discoveries.
1: The settlement is a result of a 2023 investigation into the hospital, which followed the passage of a Texas law preventing doctors from providing certain transition treatments to minors. A key Senate Republican says he will support the confirmation of Acting Attorney General Todd Blanch. Fox's Jared Halpern has more from the White House.
3: Louisiana Republican Bill Cassidy says he has concerns about some of the decisions made at the Justice Department under Acting Attorney General Todd Blanche's leadership, but will support his nomination, saying the choice is not between Blanche and perfection.
4: It is between Mr. Blanche and another Acting Attorney General who may not run the department effectively under President Trump, and who indeed may not be as good as Mr. Blanche.
3: Cassidy's support became critical for Blanche to be confirmed. Republicans Susan Collins and Lisa Murkowski announced their no votes.
1: In world news, Saudi Arabia, Turkey, and Pakistan have signed a defense agreement that would treat an attack on one as an attack on all three. The agreement between the three Sunni Muslim majority states brings together oil-rich Saudi Arabia and nuclear power Pakistan, as well as Turkey, which has NATO's second largest army and a rapidly growing defense industry. It would also increase cooperation and deterrence at a time of increased regional uncertainty and threats from the war in Iran. Christians in Nigeria are facing religiously motivated violence. Here's AFN's Caleb Castile.
5: According to opendoors.org, 12 Nigerian states have implemented Islamic law, which means that Christians live as second-class citizens. On the 2026 World Watch list to determine where Christians face the most persecution, Nigeria currently ranks 7th on the globe. Violent Islamic groups such as Boko Haram and the Islamic State West Africa province go after the followers of Jesus and attack Christian communities. This is a very underreported story in the mainstream media, as Dr. Alex McFarlane, co-host of Exploring the Word on American Family Radio, pointed out. He said that although the current administration has been, quote, probably the best administration maybe in our lifetime to support Christians, America needs to get involved and help these Christian communities.
6: In Boko Haram and these places where Islam is so quick to harm non-Muslims, the U.S. government really needs to intervene, and I pray that they will.
5: Dr. McFarlane quoted John 16:2, where Jesus warned his followers that people would kill followers of him and believe that they were doing God a favor.
6: I also think it is indicative of the fact that we're nearing the end of human history, as Satan is very busy. The darkness is trying to fight the light of the gospel because Satan knows his time is short.
5: He called on the American churches to give and be the light that they have historically been known to be for the past two centuries. I'm Caleb Castile.
1: In final news, the Attorney General of Mississippi has her eyes set on a higher office. Republican Lynn Fitch is running for governor. AFN caught up with Fitch at a campaign event in Tupelo.
7: I bring an incredible knowledge base to the governorship, serving in the capacity as Attorney General and as state treasurer. So, and that gives me the opportunity to understand the budget, the finances of the state. I run state agencies before, and certainly serving as the Attorney General has given me the opportunity to serve for all Mississippians in that respect.
1: The primary is in 2027. Current Governor Tate Reeves is term limited. 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

0: At Calvary Chapel Christian School, the faculty brings their faith and experience to the classrooms. School Vice Principal Pastor Anthony Bonilla comes from a background of 8 years in the U.S. Air Force, 17 years as a Honolulu police officer, 10 years as a full-time pastor, and a proud parent of 3 CCCS graduates.
1: Aloha kako. I'm Pastor Anthony, Vice Principal of Calvary Chapel Christian School. Are you concerned about the progressive direction that mainstream education has taken? So are we. 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Our heart is for our students to not only excel academically, but be spiritually prepared for the challenges they'll be facing in the world. It will be my joy to come alongside your Ohana in discipling your Keiki that they might grow in the grace and knowledge of Jesus Christ.
0: Call CCCS 524-0846 or visit cccsofhonolulu.org. And get your child's education headed in the right direction.
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0: The following program is pre-recorded. Be strong and courageous, the Lord told Joshua, for the Lord your God is with you wherever you go. Hi, I'm Rob West. Biblical courage is not bravado or self-confidence. It's faithfulness rooted in God's presence and promises. And when it comes to money, we often need that courage to give, to resist pressure, and to obey God even when it costs us. Today, Dr. Craig Bartholomew joins us to talk about the virtue of fortitude. And then we'll take your phone calls on any financial question at 800-525-7000. This is Faith and Finance, biblical wisdom for your financial journey. Well, we're concluding our series on the cardinal virtues and how Christian character shapes the way we handle money. We've talked about prudence, temperance, and justice. Today we turn to fortitude or courage. Our guest today is Dr. Craig Bartholomew, director of the Kirby Lang Center for Public Theology in Cambridge, England, and a leading theologian who has authored numerous books and commentaries, including one of my favorites on the book of Ecclesiastes. Dr. Bartholomew, what a treat to have you here. Thanks for joining us.
1: Oh, it's my pleasure.
0: Dr. Bartholomew, when many people hear the word courage, they may think of dramatic acts of bravery, but in the Christian tradition, fortitude is often broader and deeper than that. How do you define fortitude?
1: This is an excellent question. I mean, I do think courage or fortitude does include dramatic acts. So that's one thing just to say, that often in our lives there are crisis points where real courage is required.
0: Yes.
1: And so you quoted from, you know, God speaking to Joshua, and of course conquering the land was a critical moment, and that required real courage and fortitude. So it does include those dramatic moments, but fortitude is about resilience. It's about resolve, enduring resolve. It's about grit and endurance. And I think one way to get at this is that the Christian life is not a sprint. It's much more like a marathon. And I think one of the quotes that I love that helps us to get at this is Eugene Peterson quotes the philosopher Nietzsche, most remarkably, that the long obedience in the same direction always produces great things. And I think fortitude is a lovely word which gets at that sustained following of Jesus over a lifetime.
0: Yes. Wow, I love that. It's this idea of faithfulness to our Lord. As you know, Dr. Bartholomew, our focus here on this program is around money and how we can be wise stewards of everything that belongs to God, yet entrusted to our care. Money often exposes our fears, the fear of not having enough, the fear of the future, the fear of losing status, the fear of disappointing others. How does fortitude help us face those fears honestly without being ruled by them?
1: Yeah, so this is an excellent question, and it's very interesting to be conscious of what we fear. And I think money and fear will be very closely related only if we have made the very modern Western mistake of locating our security, our identity, our sense of self-worth in wealth.
0: Yes.
1: So, I mean, if your identity is tied up with how wealthy you are, if your security and your sense of well-being is entirely dependent on wealth, then anything that endangers that or looks like threatening that will result in tremendous anxiety and fear. And so the way to escape this is to make sure that one's sense of security, one's sense of identity, one's sense of personhood is located in God and not in money or wealth. But if you locate it, you know, which many, many people do today, I mean, this is the pervasive sort of disease of the West, that my whole being is tied up with how much wealth I have.
0: That is so rich. We're talking today about fortitude. Fortitude is not about being fearless, but faithful, anchored in God's story and strengthened by His promises. More with Dr. Craig Bartholomew, director of the Kirby Lang Center for Public Theology in Cambridge, England. Right after this break, we'll talk generosity, we'll talk integrity, and where this shows up in your financial life. We'll be right back.
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0: Well, we've been in a wonderful series here on the cardinal virtues and how Christian character shapes the way we handle money. Today, our final of the virtues, we're talking fortitude or courage. With us today is Dr. Craig Bartholomew. Dr. Bartholomew is the director of the Kirby Lang Center for Public Theology in Cambridge, England. He's a leading theologian. He's written numerous books and commentaries, and we're so delighted to have him with us today. We've been talking about fortitude, Dr. Bartholomew, and you know what? We don't have to go any further than Jesus to see perfect courage embodied, not merely in facing physical danger, but in that faithful obedience to the Father that you described in the previous segment. Isn't that right?
1: Yes, absolutely. And I mean, it struck me that this is characteristic of Jesus' whole life, but especially his 3 years of public ministry. And I think most of our listeners will recall that at the start of his public ministry, he goes out into the wilderness, and there he is tempted 3 times by Satan. Now, of course, all those temptations are very interesting, but at the heart of them is the temptation not to go the route of the cross. And part of that is to be offered all the wealth that the world can offer, but not to go the route of the cross. And what Jesus does in resisting those temptations is to discern the call that is upon his life, and then to pursue that call with resilience and fortitude. So fortitude is at the heart of Jesus' life, and it should be at the heart of the life of his followers.
0: Yes. And yet what we see in Scripture, Dr. Bartholomew, is that money can be one of those chief idols that competes with devotion to our Lord. You know, we see in the parable of the sower, the deceitfulness of riches, among other things, is what choked out the word. So money is a good gift from a good God, but it can rival our hearts if it doesn't sit in its proper place. Isn't that right?
1: Yes, 100%. And the temptation, one of the temptations from Satan is, look, I can offer you all the kingdoms of the earth. So I can offer you power. I can offer you, you know, wealth that you've never dreamed of, but don't go the route of the cross. So money is a creational good, but has to be in the right place. And when it gets out of the right place and becomes an idol, then one is in deep trouble.
0: Yes. On the other hand, when we hold it loosely and give it generously, it can in some ways loosen the grip that money can have over us, and it does require fortitude. You know, sometimes giving requires courage because it confronts our desire for security or control that you spoke of. How does fortitude shape a generous life?
1: Well, I think fortitude shapes a generous life in that generosity is not concerned so much about myself as about others, and especially others who are less fortunate than myself.
4: Yes.
1: So, you know, the danger with the cultures in which we live is not only is it all about wealth, but it's all about me.
4: Mm.
1: And when we follow Christ, that sort of self-centeredness becomes de-centered. And then we are able to put God first. And then once we put God first, then God calls us to care for our neighbor.
4: Yes.
1: And so it becomes a very poignant question in the modern world, who is our neighbor? And often our neighbor may be the person living just down the road, but it may also be people in other countries who are deeply, deeply impoverished.
4: Mm.
1: And so generosity is the removal of making everything about me, yeah, and making it about God. And once we do that, then God directs us to care for our neighbor, and that's where generosity arises.
4: Mm. And as Jesus said, it is better to give than to receive. There's something that happens inside of us as we have the ability to participate in God's redemptive purposes in the world through our giving. What a privilege it is, and I find that joy often follows. Dr. Bartholomew, let's talk about honesty and integrity. This is another place where this shows up. You know, it can take courage to tell the truth or refuse compromise or do the right thing when it might cost us financially. So how does fortitude strengthen us in those moments?
1: Well, fortitude is the commitment to following Christ with resilience and endurance. And so I think there are some questions that need to be addressed if we're to really see what fortitude involves. So, you know, we have to ask ourselves, what kind of culture do we live in? How does the economy function in this culture? And we have to do some very hard thinking about that, so that we can work out where the idols lie and where legitimate economic activity lies. And of course, the economies of our cultures are littered with idols in the West.
4: Yes.
1: So if you think, for example, of America today, many people would argue, for example, that corruption extends to the highest levels of the country. And when money and wealth are connected with power, it's very easy just to go along with it or to try and baptize it in the name of Christ. And this is where I think discernment is required. And then once one is able to discern what is good and what is bad, then it requires enormous courage to follow the right way and to say no to corruption and dishonesty and injustice.
4: That is well said. We've got about 90 seconds left. I would love for you to finish our time together by talking about how we can cultivate fortitude without becoming self-reliant. What keeps Christian courage, Dr. Bartholomew, rooted in prayer and humility and community and trust in God's promises?
1: Yeah, so this is a very good question, and I think I will just try and be as brief as I can. One thing is that fortitude needs to characterize us as individuals, but always in community.
4: Yes.
1: So, you know, one can be very resilient about the wrong things. So we need community to help us to have fortitude and be resilient about the right things. And then I would say that means we need wisdom.
4: Yes.
1: I mean, finance is a very complex thing.
4: Yes.
1: And we need insight into where the idols lie and what's good investing, what's bad investing, and so on and so forth. And so community, wisdom, discernment, I think are really critical in this regard, so that when we commit ourselves to resilience and endurance, we really are following Jesus and not following something else.
4: Yes. Well, what a treat today to have you here. This was such a rich conversation and an incredible way to close out our series on the cardinal virtues. Dr. Bartholomew, thanks for your time, sir.
1: That's a pleasure.
4: Our guest today has been Dr. Craig Bartholomew, director of the Kirby Lang Center for Public Theology in Cambridge, England, author of numerous books, including one of my favorites on Ecclesiastes. 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
4: 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Bertha, how can I help you?
7: Thank you for taking my call. I would like to know, what is the procedure for setting up a trust for my children? And do I need a lawyer?
4: Yeah. Setting up a trust, Bertha, begins with identifying what the trust is intended to accomplish, and then working absolutely with a qualified estate planning attorney to draft the appropriate documents. So, you know, typically when somebody puts a revocable trust in place, just meaning you can change it if you want to while you're alive, you would want to clarify your goals. And most people are using it to avoid probate, or they want to control when and how their heirs receive an inheritance, or provide for a child with special needs, or in the case of an irrevocable trust, protect assets from creditors. What is your primary objective in thinking about a trust?
7: Well, to avoid probate, and I just would like for them to be able to get it, you know, without having any problems with probate or anything like that.
4: Yeah, got it. So that can be, you know, a certainly accomplished with a trust and keeping the assets out of the probate court. The revocable living trust is usually the primary way folks will do that. So it's the most comprehensive option. It does require, though, that any assets that you want to, you know, flow through the trust be titled in the trust, so that they pass to beneficiaries without probate. And the successor trustee that you name in the trust documents can manage and distribute them privately according to the trust terms. The other way to do that alongside a trust would be through a beneficiary designation. So this is typically for retirement accounts or life insurance policies or annuities, where you're able to add a beneficiary to the account, and then it generally will avoid probate and go straight to the named beneficiary. And then there's also something called a transfer on death or a payable on death, and that can be added, depending on your state, to real estate, bank accounts, brokerage accounts, things like that. But the revocable living trust is that legal instrument that allows you to have anything titled in the name of the trust, or where the trust is the beneficiary of it at your death, to pass to your heirs outside of probate. It's going to require an attorney to draft it for you. It's probably going to cost you $3,000 roughly, and can be a very effective tool. The other added benefit of the trust is twofold. One is that If you are living but you're incapacitated, your successor trustee can step in and manage the assets of the trust, even though you're still alive. That's not the case with a will. The second thing is a will passes everything immediately following probate. A trust is able to pass over time if you choose. So you could say, you know, pass certain assets upon the graduation of college, or, you know, pass something at 20 and then 30 and then 40. I mean, you have that kind of control with a trust that you don't have with a will.
7: Thank you.
4: All right, Bertha.
7: Thank you very much.
4: You are welcome. If you need to contact an estate planning attorney who is a Christ follower, you could reach out to a certified kingdom advisor at findacka.com and just ask for a referral. They would all have one that they work with. Thanks for your call today. Let's see. We're going to head to Texas and welcome Kes. Go ahead.
8: Yeah. My question is it ideal for husband and wife to share the same checking account, and how do we manage such to avoid conflict?
4: Yes, it's a great question because, you know, this is something that comes up a lot. We've actually, you know, dealt with this a good bit on the program over the years. You know, here's the reality is that two become one flesh in marriage, and that includes everything. That includes, you know, your finances as well. And so I think, you know, having one account as opposed to separate is really going to foster the kind of unity that you're looking for. Because so often when we keep everything separate, it really begins to foster or develop the mine and yours mentality. But when we put everything together and we have jointly set goals, starting with our values, and then we create a spending plan that reflects those deeply held values and priorities as Christ followers and where God is leading you as a couple and as a family. And then the money, the spending plan is actually how you work that out, because money is a tool to accomplish God's purposes. And you do that jointly. That really then promotes the trust by making sure there's no hidden purchases. And, you know, we're looking at this as something that really is for the two of us as one flesh. You know, you remain individuals, but marriage really is a partnership that requires that trust and openness and communication. And God's design is, of course, unity. So how do you go there if one spouse is just resistant or hesitant? Well, I think the first thing is to make sure that both of you are on the same page, that the jointly held assets with joint accounts, not separate, and a spending plan that you all work on together is not about controlling anyone or limiting anyone. It really is about finding God's heart for you as a couple and seeing money as a tool and then pursuing what God has for you together and working on it together. Now, there's probably going to be one bookkeeper, the person that's more administratively and detail-oriented first. And then secondly, I would say there's still room in that spending plan for each of your unique personalities and interests and passions to be reflected. It's not like you're trying to just control everything. But at the same time, I do recommend that you bring everything together, because the moment you start saying, well, that's your money and this is mine, and you pay those expenses and I'll pay these, it just doesn't foster that unity that I think God desires. Does that make sense, though?
8: Yes, it does. Thank you so much. Yep.
4: You're welcome. Let me do this. I'd like to send you a book, Kes, that I think perhaps, maybe you ask your wife, say, listen, honey, I'd like to just explore God's heart for how we can have more unity with regard to every facet of our marriage, but certainly including this area of money management. And there's a book that Howard Dayton wrote, my good friend and mentor and former host of this program. It's called Money and Marriage, God's Way. And if you and your wife would commit to reading that together, maybe you go through it, you know, every week you do a different chapter or something, and then talk about it. I think that may paint a picture for the unity in marriage that I'm describing and give you a roadmap for the mechanics of what that looks like. And I think if you start with your values and priorities and then, you know, allow the money management to be a reflection of that, and you use Money and Marriage God's Way as kind of the course that you'll chart to get there. I think it'll be a blessing to you. So you stay on the line, Cass. We'll get your information. We'll get that book right out to you. We appreciate your call today, sir. God bless you. Thanks to my team today. That's Lisa, Amy, Tahira, Jim, and Rihanna, and everybody here at FaithFi. We'll see you next time. Bye-bye.
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0: This Wednesday at Calvary Chapel Honolulu, it's movie night with the 2026 film release, A Great Awakening. With the colonies on the brink of collapse, the Reverend George Whitfield sparks the first Great Awakening, uniting an entire generation with his thundering proclamation of liberty in Christ.
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0: 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A Great Awakening, 6 p.m. Wednesday, August 12th. 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
1: The name of Jesus is a refuge.

0: Calvary Chapel Christian School, the faculty brings their faith and experience to the classrooms. School Vice Principal Pastor Anthony Bonilla comes from a background of 8 years in the U.S. Air Force, 17 years as a Honolulu police officer, 10 years as a full-time pastor, and a proud parent of 3 CCCS graduates.
1: Aloha kako. I'm Pastor Anthony, Vice Principal of Calvary Chapel Christian School. 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It will be my joy to come alongside your Ohana in discipling your Keiki that they might grow in the grace and knowledge of Jesus Christ.
0: Call CCCS 524-0846 or visit cccsofhonolulu.org and get your child's education headed in the right direction.

0: Welcome to the Jesus Style with Gail Irwin. Today, we'll look at another example of God's grace from John chapter 21.
1: After these things, Jesus showed himself again to the disciples at the Sea of Tiberias, or the Sea of Galilee. And in this way, he showed himself. Now, this is after the resurrection. You know that. Verse 2, Simon Peter, Thomas called Didymus, Nathanael of Cana in Galilee, the sons of Zebedee, that's James and John, you know, they are also called the sons of thunder, we've talked about that, and two others of his disciples were together. Two other unnamed disciples. Has it ever caught your eye that he didn't name just two of them? Now, when we see what's going on here, you'll probably think they said, if you name us, we'll sue you. Simon Peter said to them, I'm going fishing. They said to him, we're going with you also. They went out and immediately got into the boat, and that night they caught nothing. Now, I happen to be of the opinion that this was not a sport fishing trip. This was a career choice. You remember that God had called these men away from that, and Peter had boasted that we have left all to follow you. Good boaster. And now he says, and let me paraphrase it. Let me tell the story the way I'm thinking. He's thinking. He's probably thinking. You know, this apostling is not what it's cracked up to be. I'm going back fishing. Now, you've probably discovered by now that no man is an island. No man lives or dies unto himself. And you never really do anything alone, even when you think you're alone. And the other fellows, under this influence of Peter, says, we'll go with you. So they went out, got into the boat immediately, and fished all night and caught nothing. Now, I too have fished all night and caught nothing, but it shocked no one. But for these men, it was worthy of note because these were professionals, and they caught nothing. Now, I doubt very seriously that this could be true of any of you, but if, just if, any of you are considering, if in your mind you are toying with any of your old BC, before Christ, days, if you ponder any of that and it draws you at all, I want you to know that it's a waste of time. Give it up. You're ruined, you know. Now that you have tasted of the Lord, you know what reality is, and he has his hooks in your jaw. You're caught. Those of you who are fishermen know that you can land a 50-pound fish on a 5-pound test line if you have enough line and enough patience. Both of which Jesus has. And if you ever decide to make a run for it, you'll feel it. And if you get near the boat and make another run, he has the line, folks, and he has the patience. He's a very good fisherman. So these men were out doing the best job they knew how to the best of their abilities. And it produced nothing. Probably one of the saddest things in the world is to come to the end of your life and you look back over it and you realize it was wasted. Now, I don't think you will do that, see. But I know many people who do. I read and you read of deathbed statements of famous people, but I don't even have to read about them. I talk to people from time to time who in moments of candor will tell me, in their old age, I've never worked so hard and achieved so little and felt so worthless in all of my life, and my heart breaks to hear that. you see. And the best that we will ever, in our own ability, be able to do is what a fisherman would call a water haul. No fish, but plenty of wet nets. So here they are. They fished all night and caught nothing, but there is another fisherman in our story. He is the master fisherman. He's the one who said, if you'll follow me, I'll teach you how to become fishers of men. The morning had now come, it says. Jesus stood on the shore, yet the disciples did not know it was Jesus. Now, it's very important to take note of that. The master fisherman is standing on the shore. The guys in the boat do not know that it is Jesus. And Jesus said to them, now let's stop right here, because I know what I would have said if I had been Jesus. It isn't what he is about to say. I would have looked at these men out there and I would have known they are in the ultimate act of disobedience. I told them to follow me. They left their nets. They said they had left everything. And look at this. They're back in their old pursuits. And I know what I would have said. I would have yelled at them. Hey, you fellas. What are you doing out there? Do you know who I am? Did I tell you you could do this? Check the bottom of your boat. There's a hole. See, that's how I tend to do. That's why the Bible doesn't say Grace and Truth by Gail Irwin. But I am so amazed at this man, Jesus, and I am overwhelmed by his grace, because even in the middle of this moment, he's concerned about them. This is incredible. He's concerned about them. You ever get the feeling that God's just a little bit perturbed with you? Occasionally ticked. Do you ever get the feeling that he tolerates you? I love this moment because it proves to me that that isn't true. That he is really interested in you right in the middle of maybe your greatest disobedience. And he's thinking, now how can I express my grace to them? He is interested in these men even at this point. I have an idea. Jesus looked at them and thought, poor guys. Well, I'm glad that it was only fishing that they were trying, you know. But at least they've discovered that a whole night's worth of it, to the best of their ability, is inadequate. And so he yells something at them that fishermen have heard many times. And I love how he begins it. Children. I love that. Children. Children. I am the grandfather of 9 incredible, incredible grandchildren. And I always enjoy when they come over to my house because I get to watch my own children parent them. And I get to see what they are going through now that I think is judgment. And these very calm and collected children of mine becoming, I told you, you did, you know. Children, you could type. And I'm looking at this and I'm thinking, justice, justice. But this is establishing something here. He shouts at them, children, do you have any food? I like that. You know that I have begun the denomination known as Calorie Chapel. He's concerned about their eating. He shouts at them, if I may paraphrase this, what every fisherman at some point hears. Hey, fellas, how's fishing? He was concerned. I think he knew how fishing was. And they answered him, if I may paraphrase here, terrible. We fished all night and caught nothing. Every fisherman has said that at some time or other in his life. Now let me continue the paraphrase. Jesus shouts back at them, "You're fishing off the wrong side of your boat." How wide was that boat anyway? Verse 6, and he said to them, "Cast the net on the right side of the boat." Not the wrong side, guys, the right side. "And you'll find some." So they cast, and now they were not able to draw it in because of the multitude of fish. Therefore, the disciple whom Jesus loved. Remember our little competition we had going on between John and Peter here? It's coming back to the surface here. I, John, whom Jesus loved. I love it. But said to Peter, "It's the Lord." Now when Simon Peter heard that it was the Lord, and I think in a way John is saying, Peter didn't have the discernment. I'm the one that knew it was the Lord. He put on his outer garment, for he had removed it, and plunged into the sea. This guy was pretty sharp. He knew when to leave. The work was about to begin here. But the other disciples came in the little boat, for they were not far from land, but about 200 cubits, dragging the net with fish. Now, this was not the first time that Peter had experienced this with Jesus. At his call, you might say, he had experienced the same thing. Here is Jesus with such a crowd around him that he can't even speak to the people. And he comes up to this guy who at that point was named Simon Bar-Jonah, who later was to be known as Peter. We'll call him that. Jesus goes up to him, and Simon's cleaning his nets because he too has just fished all night and caught nothing. He had done it before. And Jesus says, "Simon, Peter, would you mind doing me a favor? Could you let me just get in your boat here, and could you kind of hold it steady for me so I can speak to the crowd from there?" So, "Oh, sure, sir, I'll be glad to." And so here he is now, a captive audience, holding that boat steady and listening to Jesus. And when Jesus finishes, he says to Peter, if I may continue my paraphrase, "Peter, I really appreciate this. In fact, let me do you a favor, can I?" "Okay, what?" "Row out into deep water," parentheses here, my parentheses, "where there are no fish, and throw out your nets." And Peter answers in my paraphrase, "Look, you're a preacher, I'm a fisherman. You preach, I'll fish. I've fished all night and caught nothing." But then he says the most remarkable thing. My heart says it too, and I want it to be my daily statement to him. "Nevertheless, because you say so, I'll do it." Oh, folks, plant that in your mind. Let it cut grooves there. Let it be your waking up statement to the Lord. "Because you say so, I will do it." And so he's rowing out. You see, there aren't any fish out there now. At that time of day, they would have all gone into deeper water anyway. He wouldn't have been in their normal feeding patterns. And he's rowing out there, and he's a pro, and the other guys are looking at him. "Hey, Peter, where are you going?" "Leave me alone." And he gets out there where there, quote, "are no fish," and in obedience to Jesus, does a rather stupid thing. He throws out his nets. Whoa! Biggest catch he had ever seen. And he knew who this man was. And he gets on his knees and he prays a prayer that he was glad Jesus did not answer. "Depart from me, I'm a sinful man." Ah, what Peter didn't realize was the hook had just been set. And now he goes on another all-night fishing expedition. And on the shores, the great fisherman's letting it play out. And then he says, "You know, these guys need another call, don't they? They need some help." And so he begins to reel them in. Now, I have an idea. When I put myself in that boat, that the other men were a bit upset with it all. Oh, Brother Peter, every time we follow you, look what we get. Nothing. I can hear the dissension going on in the boat. Can you imagine it? Now, I want you to understand that the apostles weren't out there with some strange music playing in the air everywhere they went. Dun, dun, dun, dun, dun, dun, dun. No. These were normal people just like me and you. And they were probably thinking, I gave up a whole night, man, for this. Now, they've caught the fish. They know it's Jesus. Peter has abandoned ship for the rest of them to drag it all in. I want to ask you a question now, and this is a rhetorical question. Do not answer this. Have you ever been caught doing something you knew you shouldn't do? Don't answer. Don't answer. It's a little uncomfortable, isn't it? You know? You know, you just... These guys are caught. They are caught in this act of disobedience. What are they going to do? Well, as soon as they had come to land, verse 9, they saw a fire of coals there and fish laid on it and bread. Where'd they catch the bread? They didn't even catch this fish. It was already there. Wonder where Jesus got it. Now, here is a little word play. And I don't know if this is good Bible interpretation. It probably isn't, but it's a thought. The word used here to describe this fire is only found in one other place. The same word used to describe the fire around which Peter warmed his hands when he denied Jesus. Now, it might not be so, probably isn't so, but it's still a thought. It's possible that perhaps Jesus built a fire there identical to the fire around which he had warmed his hands when he denied Jesus. Do you suppose that when Peter climbed that sand dune to the shore and saw that fire, he thought, oh man, I've been here before. Recognize that. Jesus said to them, bring some of the fish which you have caught. Simon Peter went up and dragged the net to land full of large fish, 153. Although there were so many, the net was not broken. Jesus said to them, come and eat breakfast. Yet none of the disciples dared ask him, who are you? Knowing it was the Lord. Then Jesus came and took the bread and gave it to them, and likewise the fish. Now, this is the third time Jesus showed himself to his disciples after he was raised from the dead. So when they had eaten breakfast, the tension increases. I have an idea that when they were gathered around this fire, waiting on Jesus to finish cooking it, and Jesus hands each of them a piece of fish and some bread. As he looks at each one of them, I kind of have a feeling that they were uneasy. They were just sort of, what can I say? I also have a feeling that whenever Jesus would catch one of their eyes, they would just point at Peter and say, it was him. I didn't want to go. I didn't really want to go. It was Peter. I have an idea you could cut the tension with a knife, because they were even afraid to ask any questions. So when they had eaten breakfast, Jesus says to Simon Peter, Simon, son of Jonah. Oh, they knew it would happen eventually, didn't they? Do you love me more than these? More than these what? Well, this is a double-barreled question. Do you love me more than these fish? Because Peter had bragged, I've left everything to follow you. And also, do you love me more than these other disciples do? Because Peter had also bragged, when they're gone, I'm still here. You can count on me. So he'd failed in both of those. And now Jesus asks him, do you love me more than these? Can you feel the tension? I imagine the other disciples probably thought, it's lightning time, and step back a few steps. We knew this question would come. And he said to him, well, yes, Lord, you know that I... And let me put this in the words that I would have used, of what he's saying here in the Greek term. You know that I like you. I like you. Now, if I had been Jesus, I would have used this moment to begin making an example of this man. He's caught. You have him over a barrel. And if I said, do you love me more than these? And he says, yes, Lord, you know that I don't like you. I've just said, well, Peter, well, we need to talk about some things, don't we? You have a few problems, don't you, Peter? You're a little wishy-washy, aren't you? I don't know which direction you're coming from most of the time. You'll never make Pope at this speed. You know that. You have hang-ups, man. You need to go through some inner healing. Or you need to go out in the desert and stare at your navel for about 6 months. But he didn't say this, did he? This is amazing to me because, and I want you to notice this, this is where I hope this can become one of the most encouraging things to you. The grace of God overwhelms me at this point. I would expect Jesus, if he confronts me, to just sort of stand there kind of, okay, boy, gotcha. We're going to have to straighten your life out, man. You got problems. I mean, horrible problems. And if he said that to you, you know what we'd all, we'd be standing there, that's right. I got problems. You can probably never use me. Never. That's what we'd think, isn't it? I know you, you're human beings. But look what Jesus says. He passes up the opportunity here to really yank his chain. He passes up the opportunity to get him on a real, what I've often called a holiness kick. And instead, he says, I want you to get in line with my nature. Look at what he says. Feed my lambs. Feed my sheep. Wow. Do you love me? Yes. Then give yourself away. You remember what I'm like. You know what my nature is. Feed my sheep. Give yourself away. Give yourself away. But what about my problems? Listen, folks, if we really begin to give ourselves away, it's amazing what happens to your problems. You just don't notice them anymore. You're too busy doing good to bother sinning. Think about that for a while. You're too busy being Christ-like to have hang-ups. When we begin to become others-centered, I'm convinced that sin is the most dangerous and most likely to occur in our lives, not when we're giving ourselves away, but when we turn instead in on ourselves and we begin to think, well, now let me see, what am I lacking in my life? What is it that I am missing? Is there something out there that I am missing? And we begin to think about ourselves, and watch out. This is one of the problems, you see, of a lot of the going through our innards that I see going on out there. You know, they're trying to march us through our innards. Listen, folks, that's a horrible thing. It's a sewer in there. And it's a long one. I don't like to march through my innards. Because I've discovered that if you find something in there and say, now I'm going to tackle this, and you think you've got that defeated, you'll discover, ooh, it has brothers. a large family, and there is no end. So by the grace of God, he heals us and he says, now I want you to give yourself away. That's past. Now look forward. Give yourself away. Feed my sheep.
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2: Father, why do you shed a tear? Why am I hearing all these cheers from everyone? Now, you don't have to call me son. Who can forgive the sins I've done? 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Praise be to God above. Brought me home with his love out of the wilderness. Thank you, Lord.
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3: 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He says, if you guys are really serious about following me, the first thing you need to learn is denial of self. And secondly, you need to take up your cross.
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1: Hi, everybody. This is Pastor Raul Reese. I'd like to invite you to the Pastor's Conference with Bill Stonebreaker, Calvary Chapel, Honolulu. And we're going to be teaching the Word of God, which is going to be neat. Bring your leaders. It would be great to bring your leaders, and then we'll have fellowship. And when we have fellowship, you know, we can eat together and then get taught the Word of God so God can speak to us about our ministries. Come to the conference, Calvary Chapel, Honolulu. May the Lord bless you and keep you. God bless.
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1: 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Ready.
2: All right, it is going down this Saturday night. I'm in studio. For some of you guys that are on the radio listening to this, we are actually on YouTube where you can actually see. And I have Hannah Fellers in studio. Hannah, you have been a friend of mine for many years. You married one of the pro skateboarders, part of Circa Footwear. It's the team I used to manage. And a lot of you guys that know my testimony, I got saved. I gave my life to Christ in a hotel room on tour, and her husband, now husband, was actually on that tour and one of the ones that found me in the hotel. But today, the story is not about myself. We're going to talk about you, but that is the connection that we have known each other for a very long time. And you see me in my worst time, and you see me now what God's doing. But getting to know you back then and even now, you have an incredible story, a testimony, but also you've been a part of amazing ministries for many, many years. And I think the world needs to know about these. And some of these ministries, the world does know about, which one of them is Passport to Freedom. It's a ministry that goes to favelas, to the slums in Brazil, which if you guys don't know about this, there's actually a movie that came out, a mainstream picture film about that. And it is crazy in those areas. And it's a, you guys reach out for human trafficking, but also go and do work within these really crazy neighborhoods. Then you also work for Slave to Nothing, which you're an officer there, and you're the founder of Passport to Freedom, and you're an officer of Slave to Nothing, which is an In-N-Out burger foundation. And now you're doing all kinds of awesome stuff with that. And what do they work with besides addiction?
3: So we have the two prongs, so it's substance abuse and human trafficking.
2: Okay.
3: And we partner with organizations in the markets where In-N-Out Burger does business, so we want to be present in the communities and help make them stronger, safer, better places to live. Mm-hmm. And we do that by partnering with organizations, so we give a large amount to organizations in those areas to help support their work.
2: Awesome, awesome. And those ministries and organizations and different people need the funds because they're constantly out doing the business, and you guys created a great platform. And you also just have a 75th anniversary party at the Pomona Fairgrounds, which you guys have adopted now or sponsor or, you know, took over the raceways, which is amazing because Lindsay, the owner, races. Yeah. It's in her family blood line of racing. And you guys had a huge 75th anniversary with a Slave to Nothing concert as well. Massive. I mean, there was thousands and thousands of people there.
3: Yeah.
2: And you guys had ZZ Top, 311. You had the 48 Special Band, which is the In-N-Out Band, and just an amazing thing, raising money, raising awareness to get back into the community. And it was packed, and that event was sold out.
3: Yeah.
2: Like, I don't know, was it like hours or a couple days or something?
3: It was like weeks before.
2: It was sold out.
3: Yeah.
2: It was done, the whole thing. So In-N-Out always doing awesome stuff, and now here you are as an officer. Tell me about Passport to Freedom as well a little bit. I know we're gonna get more into it, but let's let the audience know about the Passport to Freedom too.
3: Yeah, so I was traveling with a missions organization called Impact World Tour. Mm-hmm. For 7 years I was with them, and during that time I went to Brazil, and because of my story and background, I'd never really seen poverty at that type scale before.
2: Mm-hmm.
3: So it just significantly impacted my life. I saw young boys, 4 or 5 year olds, like walking around without supervision. You see 8, 9 year old boys carrying rifle guns, protecting the illegal drug trade.
2: Wow.
3: You see young girls just lining up on streets, getting into cars. And, you know, at that time, I didn't fully understand what I was seeing, but now obviously I know the scope of it, what happened.
2: How young are girls down there? I mean, you're talking like under 18.
3: Yeah, way younger.
2: Okay, what was that movie that came out about?
3: The City of God?
2: City of God. Mm-hmm. That came out years ago, and I remember seeing that movie, and my mind was blown. Does it do it justice, that film?
3: Yeah, I think it definitely talks to like the drug lords running neighborhoods and things like that.
2: Yeah, like the dark side.
3: But the scope of how large these slums are is, it's unreal.
2: And you guys actually go down there. Mm-hmm. I remember you guys invited me and I was like, I'm a little nervous.
3: Your cousin went though.
2: I know.
3: To help security and that was cool.
2: Yeah, well, he's a Marine and all those other things. I'm like, he's a, he's gnarly. So... But no, that's awesome. And you guys have been doing that for many, many, many years. Mm-hmm. All right. Well, we're gonna get more into detail of all the amazing things that you have been doing with those two nonprofits, one that you're the founder of, and now that you're the officer of the Slave to Nothing. And I want to hear awesome stories. But how you even got a heart to do something like this? Because, I mean, obviously this is on Christian radio and we're Christians, but you don't naturally just want to help people for the most part, right? I mean, there are, you do help people sometimes, but you don't have that overwhelming, like, want to go help people unless you have Christ in you. Mm-hmm. Because Christ's heart is to help people and to do good and to help people that don't have money and that are homeless or don't have food. Or it's just, I don't know, for me it feels like since I became a Christian, like I would help people here and there, you know, if they needed money, here's 20 bucks, whatever, you know. But when I became a Christian, it's like that want to help people has just like magnified. Mm-hmm. It increased to the point to where now I've dedicated my life to trying to help people. Mm-hmm. Because I know I was jacked up and God helped me. Mm-hmm. And you, in the same way, you're dedicating your life to help people. Mm-hmm. In all different aspects with these nonprofits that you're a part of. Mm-hmm. But how, and this is where I want to get into your story so people can have a background. Yeah. How'd you grow up and what country did you come from?
3: Yeah.
2: Are you American?
3: Yeah.
2: You could be.
3: I could be. My English is okay, you know?
2: It's really good.
3: I have a really unique story. I actually was abandoned at a public staircase in South Korea. Just a few weeks old, was found by a policeman.
2: Like, you're just sitting there in a box?
3: I'm just a little baby in like the basket type thing.
2: In a basket.
3: Similar. You know, people hear those stories. Like, that was me. And, you know, I always say, like, God had a purpose for my life. Someone safe found me and brought me to a children's home, then to an adoption agency. At 9 months, I was adopted to Norway in Europe. So, you know, blue-eyed, blonde-haired people, you know, Asian person there, grew up in that environment, you know?
2: Yeah.
3: But my parents loved the Lord. And at a super young age, they taught me about Jesus, taught me about just purpose in my life.
2: Yeah.
3: And so when you grow up like that, you know that there's more than just yourself, right?
2: Right.
3: And so I grew up in that and just was really involved in my community growing up. And we actually had this thing called Impact World Tour that came to my school.
2: Mm-hmm.
3: And they were talking about Jesus. And I was like, whoa.
2: Wait, to the public school or Christian school?
3: No, public school.
2: Really? In Norway?
3: Yeah.
2: Hmm.
3: Impact World Tour. And so they came to my school and I was like, wow, that was the first time, you know, like when you grow up in church, a lot of the times you don't really see young people speaking, you know,
2: because
3: it's like the pastor or whoever. And that was the first time, like, because I'd grown up in church, that was the first time I ever saw like someone my age on the microphone really talking about God. And I was like, that's so cool. Like, I want to do that. And so I got engaged with them and they were doing a lot of different things. And so they were going into inner cities, they were teaching arts, they were doing skating, dancing, all that stuff. And I was really into all of the arts. I was going to a specific art school at the time. Mm-hmm. And so I was like dancing, doing all those things. And I was like, wow, you can use these tools to like share the gospel, help people, you know, travel the world. And so I got in touch with them and they were like, hey, we're looking for people to go to Amsterdam. And I was like, okay, like I'll like write a letter to my principal, like to be able to go while I was in high school.
2: Yeah.
3: So that I went on that trip and that's the first time I ever saw the red light district in Amsterdam. I saw, you know, just a whole different world because Norway is a very, very safe country.
2: Yes.
3: We're still a kingdom there. Like the king takes care of his people. You know, it's a very safe and good place to grow up. So, you know, I didn't even grow up really seeing homeless people.
2: Mm-hmm.
3: You know, you knew that there was someone in your town that was struggling, but not like what you see in Amsterdam or other places, right? So it just opened my world up to this whole other idea of people struggling.
2: I want to jump in here for a minute. First of all, I love the fact that this organization was able to go into a public school.
3: Mm-hmm.
2: And I also love the fact that I never thought about it, but when you go to church, it's always the pastor. But here you're seeing this young group of people
3: mm-hmm.
2: that are a little bit older than you.
3: Yeah.
2: Or is the same age, a little bit older. And they're going out and they're doing ministry their way. And you get inspired
3: mm-hmm.
2: by it.
3: Mm-hmm.
2: And then that opened the door for you to actually be able to get involved and do something with your faith.
3: Mm-hmm.
2: Because I feel like a lot of young people, they want to do something.
3: Yeah.
2: You know, like they hear about what Jesus did and they know the Bible and they go to church, but they want to actually do something. And there's not ever really normally a place for them. But here's a place that opened the door for you to get involved. And then you went out and that's what exposed you to what was really going on in the world. And that red light district is I mean, prostitution's legal. They call it window shopping. You can see the windows. Mm-hmm. Drugs are legal. Mm-hmm. I mean, coming from Norway, you must have been like, this place exists? This is legal?
3: Uh-huh.
2: I mean, blown away.
3: Yeah.
2: Did you start touring with them? Is that turned into like a whole worldwide tour?
3: Yeah. So then after that trip, I was so impacted.
2: Yeah.
3: My dad was always like, you need to go to college and get a degree, things like that. That's very typical, like Norwegian upbringing, you know, as most people.
2: Yeah, totally.
3: And I was like, well, I just really feel like God's calling me to be a part of this ministry. They're going to Brazil. They're going to all these places. And I loved culture.
2: Yeah.
3: And because like, in Norway, there wasn't a lot of that, you know, and I really fell in love with like hip hop and music and like all skateboarding. Yeah. Like I was like, this is super cool.
2: Right.
3: And so this group was doing all of that and going into different areas, into both slums and like stadiums, preaching the gospel, going into schools.
2: Mm-hmm.
3: And so I was like, I want to join that. So my dad was like, okay, you can take a year. Join them, which ended up being 7 years.
2: It turned into 7 years.
3: But during that time, I also started school because I was like, I'm really, really passionate about some of these issues that I've seen, right? Now I understood like, hey, human rights, like something's going on in certain areas, right? And so after seeing those kids in Brazil, I was like, how is no one helping these people? These kids are left on the streets by themselves. Like, that could have been me if I was, not found by the right person, right?
2: There's a million things that could have happened.
3: Right? And I was just, like, thanking God, like, okay, you brought me to a safe place from a young age. I remember being, like, 4 or 5 years old, feeling like the Holy Spirit was speaking to me.
2: Mm-hmm.
3: So, like, grew up in that faith, never departed from it, and just was always like, okay, there's a purpose for my life. I need to do something for God, right?
2: So when you were there, the first time you encountered the slums, mm-hmm. what are they called again?
3: Favela slums.
2: The favela slums, yeah. How old were you?
3: I was 18.
2: 18.
3: Yeah.
2: So what was that encounter going from Norway? Because Norway is a very clean, nice
3: mm-hmm.
2: country. So you go there. I mean, what? I mean, you're seeing these young kids. What were you thinking? Did you guys have any like bad encounters there? Or how were you guys treated being there 18 years old in this neighborhood? You guys stood out like sore thumbs, obviously.
3: The thing about Impact World Tour is mm-hmm. that they always work with locals.
2: Right.
3: And so we had, you know, all of our people there that mm-hmm. kind of brought us in, because you can't just roll up in a favela. Shot.
2: Yeah.
3: Like, they'll be like, who are these people, you know?
2: Right.
3: So we had already had people that were working there, that had been going there, doing ministry within the favelas, that brought us in to do like assemblies out of school.
2: Yep.
3: And I have multiple stories from that, where people bringing guns, like trying to kill some of our team members because they were photographers. And, you know, if they take photos of them dealing drugs, you know, they get paranoid.
2: Absolutely.
3: And so, like, there's so many stories that happen in the favelas where just, like, God protected us and we were able to, like, talk to people, help people, and, get involved there. And so.
2: Wow. Okay. So then you leave back there and you're going to school mm-hmm. during this time.
3: Doing part-time school, part-time that ministry.
2: So what was the next step in your life, like where God was leading you during this time? And you were dating Sierra at this time?
3: Yeah. Well,
2: did you met him on a tour, right?
3: No. So his brother was a leader at Impact World Tour or GX, and so it was kind of like I was actually flying from I had been in Australia doing Impact World Tour, and I was flying to Chicago, and so because I'm Norwegian, we work with 24 hours like military time, right?
2: Oh right, yeah.
3: So I didn't know like the AM PM thing, so I had booked my flight not realizing I had like a gnarly layover, like overnight layover, and so then I was like right before I left, I was like, shoot, I'm staying in LA, like what am I gonna, and my leaders, because I was like 19 at that time, 19, 20, they're like, dude, you're not staying there by yourself, like that's not safe, you're flying in by yourself, whatever. So they were like, hey, Jesse's brother moved out there for skating, he's a safe person, someone you could trust, right, that could help you out.
2: Yeah,
3: so that's how,
2: and that's, and that's right, that's how you met him.
3: Yeah.
2: So you got introduced to him, I mean, and you guys, you know, hung out for the day, and was it love at first sight?
3: I'm telling you, it was love at first sight.
2: That's amazing.
3: We really, like, we met, and because we knew so many of the same people.
2: Right, yeah.
3: Because he had been a part of Impact World Tour in the past.
2: Yeah.
3: We were like, it felt like we were old friends.
2: Yeah.
3: And I think at that time in his life, too, he was really like, hey, like, I need a safe person. I need someone to, like, pray with or talk with,
2: right,
3: and, you know, things that he was going through.
2: Yeah.
3: And so we just clicked. We literally, like, it was love at first sight, and we prayed together that day, and we just, like, keep saying I knew then
2: that I always quote this quote that, like, I got it from my pastor Chuck Smith, and he says, you know, God does use the extraordinary in the ordinary, like he does the supernatural in the natural realm, and it's like that was such a, he did a supernatural work to get you to meet your husband. But he used the natural thing of, like, just not being able to read the time, right? Like, it's like, that sounds so dumb, and like, but God did it. It was perfectly orchestrated, because you don't know the difference between the military and the other time that we use, that you missed your flight. And then God's like, that's what I'm using to connect you. Mm-hmm. And then you guys, you know, long story short, you guys ended up getting married. But so that's cool. So at that time, he was here in California.
3: Yeah.
2: And he was skating. And then you're
3: with
2: still.
3: You.
2: Yeah, with me.
3: Touring around.
2: Yeah, exactly. And then you're still touring. So then where'd you end up going after that? So you were going to school,
3: mm-hmm,
2: and you were doing this ministry just all over. Because I remember you guys would be all over the place. Because you were a dancer.
3: Yeah.
2: You were dancing in it.
3: I was dancing in it, and then I moved up to program director after a couple years.
2: Got it.
3: So that meant like basically laying out the shows.
2: Right.
3: Putting all this. So we would do like dancing, skateboarding. We would bring on like MCs. We'd do like, you know, BMX riders.
2: Everything.
3: Like, we did motocross in some countries. You know, big presentations, basically showing the gospel,
2: right,
3: with all these elements.
2: Does that still exist?
3: It does.
2: And it's still, and what's it called again?
3: Impact World Tour.
2: Impact World. Mm-hmm. It's still touring.
3: They're still touring. I think they're also kind of more focused on schools and like assemblies and stuff.
2: Yep.
3: I don't know if they do like the same big campaigns like we did. Like when we rolled up in Brazil and Fiji, there were like 18,000
2: people. No way.
3: That would go to these events.
2: Wow.
3: Yeah. So.
2: Yeah, you know what? Times change. And then even with COVID and everything too, that shut down a lot of people's ministries from the way they did things.
3: Yeah.
2: From big events to going smaller and more focused, you know?
3: Yeah.
2: But, okay, so then what happened after, so what led you, so now you're getting educated on how to actually produce, you know, the big picture stuff.
3: Mm-hmm.
2: So how'd that lead you to wanting to get involved with Passport to Freedom?
3: Yeah.
2: Or even starting it?
3: Yeah, right? Yeah. So I think after seeing kind of how all that worked and seeing the skate industry and kind of like some of those pieces, how people are just really drawn to certain things, right?
2: Right.
3: I was like, okay, the idea with Passport to Freedom was like we wanted to spread awareness about what was going on in these slums and like the issue of human trafficking. Mm-hmm. So throughout my studies, all of that, I really dove into the issue and just was so blessed to learn from some of the forerunners in this movement. So I actually went on to do my master's. And so during that time, I was writing my master's thesis. And I was researching organizations and leaders in the movement that had been around for 10 years or more, which the anti-trafficking, kind of like the protection and all of the federal government the putting together an act happened in 2000. Mm-hmm. So it's a fairly new, you know, slavery has been around forever.
2: Right.
3: But human trafficking as a term that kind of came out in early 2000.
2: Right.
3: And so I was looking for someone that had been around, that understood really like the formation, like how do we fight this issue? And I met this guy named Aaron Cohen, and he started an organization called Abolish Slavery. Mm-hmm. And just, he kind of took me on that a little bit. Like he was my mentor. I learned a lot from him. And then I met this ministry called Zoe International.
2: Mm-hmm.
3: And so going from Impact World Tour, I went into Slave to Nothing, into Zoe as I graduated school and all that. I traveled to Thailand, interviewed them about their
2: Tell me about Thailand.
3: Yeah. So I went to Thailand.
2: Now it's story time, okay?
3: Yeah. Yeah. Actually, with Sierra.
2: Oh, yeah.
3: We went together, and it was just like our church was involved with that. I had just started really diving into human rights and all of like human trafficking. And so I was like, I want to go see. And so we went there and just saw the way that they're like, God's just blessed that ministry. That's an amazing ministry. And they help with rescue operations. So they provide intel. They do a lot of like surveillance, collaborate with local law enforcement. So they built years and years of relationship with local law enforcement to be able to find people. And people fly in there from Russia, from the United States, all over, that run these child trafficking rings. And Zoe's been a part just finding the right kind of law enforcement to collaborate, because, you know, there's so much corruption in like more of like a developing nation. They just really found trustworthy people that are in it for the right reason, and built relationship with them, and have been a part of hundreds, thousands.
2: So, what happens in Thailand, just for like the person that's listening and going, wait, what? Thailand trafficking? So what is going on? What is common, I guess, in this industry? Is it, you're like, do guys fly in from different countries to be with children, basically?
3: Mm-hmm.
2: And it's legal.
3: Yeah. Well, it's not legal.
2: It's not legal, but it's possible, pretty easily possible.
3: Yeah. Especially back then, it was like you could literally walk down the street. Like the founder Zoe always tells the story of like, you basically could go and get a menu.
2: A menu?
3: Uh-huh. And buy a child for the night.
2: What the? See, my mind's blown. Thailand, I've never heard of this stuff.
3: That's what Thailand was like at the time.
2: I always hear the word human trafficking, but that's, so you go into a place.
3: Mm-hmm. Like a karaoke bar, you know.
2: Really?
3: Like pedophiles that come there, they know all the different ways of finding. Obviously, because of the Trafficking Victims Protective Act coming out and people started monitoring and laws, it's definitely gone underground. Like, you can't really do that anymore. But if you are looking for it, you will find it.
2: And then who are these children? Were these children like, were they homeless kids that they took in? Or were they like, could parents like sell them to the, all of the above?
3: All of the above.
2: Anything.
3: You know, the traffickers,
2: this is
3: would
2: insane.
3: Go, traffickers would go into the villages and basically say, I'll give your child education. You know, they're barely surviving.
2: Right.
3: Just living off the land. And here someone comes saying, I'll provide school, I'll provide opportunities for your child, and parents don't know any better, like think that that's actually what's going to happen.
2: They're little simple-minded village people, not even thinking.
3: And like even
2: so
3: saying
2: horrific.
3: Like, oh, they'll send money, like they'll do a little bit of work, they get to go to school, they'll send some money home to you guys, you know. So without knowing, these parents think they're doing, you know, their kids a favor, helping them. And that's
2: sick.
3: Not reality. Yeah.
2: That is so crazy. So you went down during that time.
3: Yeah, so right, like early, like after me and my husband got married, we went to Thailand and got involved with Zoe, and then pretty soon after that I joined their staff. So I was with Zoe for 7 years before on to Slave to Nothing. Yeah.
2: Okay. So Zoe, Passport to Freedom, that's separate.
3: Mm-hmm.
2: Okay, so you're with Zoe.
3: Yeah.
2: For 7 years, and then when did Passport to Freedom start?
3: Yeah, so kind of during that time, I was studying and figuring out, kind of learning about the anti-trafficking movement. I saw kind of a gap. You know how like Toms, they do like the shoe, the one for one, like things like that. I was like, what if we do apparel where we get all the proceeds for the apparel, like, or all the costs for the apparel, and then we sell apparel that will go back to programming to help these favela slums that I had seen.
2: Back to, okay, so now you're going back with them to the
3: favelas. So Passport to Freedom focuses on the favelas, and so I was like, I don't really see people doing that in the space at the time. So this was in 2010.
2: Yeah.
3: So that's when Passport to Freedom started, and then because of different relationship that I had through like my husband and you know, being in the industry, I guess, like having friends in Hollywood and things like that, they were like, oh, there's this really

0: connecting with different people in the industry, we were able to build a community center there.
1: Are you serious?
0: Yeah.
1: So that's amazing.
0: Yeah. And it was our 10-year goal as an organization, and within 6 years, God was like, here's the funding. And
1: wow, that's incredible.
0: So yeah. And I actually haven't seen it yet because of COVID.
1: Oh yeah.
0: So we're planning our trip. Yeah. Our trip.
1: Wow, that is and it's in a dump, an old dump. Mm-hmm. And that's just the way they live in those.
0: Yeah, so we purchased land, cleaned it all out, and built a community center.
1: Wow, that is incredible. Mm-hmm. So what's happening at that community center now?
0: Yeah, so this couple is still running it, so they do all different programming there. So it's called Passport to Freedom. It came from the idea of learning from them that some of these children are just born in the slum and not really registered anywhere, right? You think about slums where there's no government really ruling, because the drug lords run these slums. Yeah. And so I was like, how do we help them get identification papers? How do we help them get education, get resources? Because once you grow up in that, all the kids aspire to be a drug lord, right? Because that's what they see.
1: Yeah.
0: And so we're like, how do we introduce other ways of living? We were running a recycling program. We were running just arts and education and woodworking, just different things to show these kids that there's a different way.
1: Wow, that's just incredible. You know, you think about as you grow up, all the opportunities that we've had, and just the simple stuff like what they would die for is clean water, a bed to sleep in, just these little simple things. They're just running around. I mean, I saw that one movie. That one is about what took place in India. Mm. I forget what it was called, but that was also another crazy movie. It was just showing about the growing up in those areas and the dumps and just crazy, crazy stuff. But then here, you know, this love in your heart that God puts to help people. Again, that's not natural to go out and want to dedicate your life and to do all this stuff. Yeah, you want to help people, but you've made it a goal in your life to do this, and you've had high impact. Mm-hmm. And it's just a beautiful thing to say. I can't believe I didn't realize you guys made that community center. So awesome. So we're going to be going to a break in a minute. I have Hannah Fellers in studio, the founder of Passport to Freedom and officer of Slave to Nothing, which is an In-N-Out Foundation. And you were part of, for 7 years, you were part of Zoe. Mm-hmm. Zoe Minute. Is it called Zoe? What's it called? Zoe?
0: Zoe International.
1: Zoe International.
0: And then 7 years with Impact World Tour for that.
1: Yep.
0: That's how old
1: I am. You've been doing it.
0: You know, I'm that old.
1: You are that old. But you don't look that old.
0: Like, it's real gray hair. It's real.
1: Hey, people dye their hair like that, you know? They actually got that.
0: I own it, right?
1: You know, that was a fashion, you know?
0: Yeah.
1: I was actually looking at my hair today. I got a couple popping up, you know? Here they come. So awesome. All right. Well, we're going to be back in a minute. I do want to update you guys. Go to thewhosoevers.com. We are touring schools. We do prevention. We go into the public schools and we let people know about Jesus and let them know that God can change your life. They don't have to live a life of being depressed, suicidal. Maybe they come from broken homes, which is very common. In California, it's like more than half of the people in school come from broken homes. It's a crazy thing. And then, but God has a plan for them. We're not offering them, a perfect life, but we are offering them a relationship with Christ. And through that relationship with Christ, God will start changing their heart and their mind desires. And that stuff that they're battling with, God will give them solutions, and he'll take away stuff that is destroying them in their life as he makes them a new creation in Christ. So I would encourage you guys to get on our website, contact us, book us. We also have products that you could purchase that support our movement.
0: Yeah.
1: And, if you want to donate, that's cool too. Our main mission is the Great Commission, to go into the public schools, the battleground where they're getting indoctrinated with crazy stuff. And social media is destroying their minds. So we want to let them know that God loves them. All right, we'll be back in 2 minutes after the break. Peace.
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1: All right, so right before the break, we were just talking with Hannah Fellers, to be exact, from Norway, and she has a radical testimony how she was actually left outside in South Korea and abandoned, and

0: Thank God someone that had a heart got you, took you in, and then you ended up getting adopted several months after to Norway to a Christian family, which is very interesting because Christians in Norway, I mean, are they, that's not really a common thing. They exist, right? But it's not like common.
1: Yeah, I actually, like, where I grew up was kind of like the Bible Belt
0: of Norway. Yeah.
1: So.
0: But it's not common.
1: You know, it's like Lutheran, like they grow up Lutheran Christian. You
0: oh,
1: know?
0: Really?
1: Yeah. So it's, you know.
0: In Norway?
1: We have a cross in our flag.
0: Yep.
1: You know, it's part of Norway's history, but. Nowadays, you know, it's
0: What's it like more? It's more. Is it more atheistic or?
1: I would say so.
0: Yeah,
1: I would say so.
0: Because like, what about Sweden? Are they
1: similar?
0: Okay,
1: but maybe more atheist.
0: Interesting.
1: More,
0: that's very
1: Norway's
0: interesting.
1: More Christian.
0: Got it. Okay.
1: Yeah, I would say.
0: So they take you in, and then that led to a whole group of things. And you have to, guys, you're gonna have to get the podcast to hear the rest of the story. But she got involved with ministry at a very young age. God put a call on your heart, and that led you to doing. You saw the red light district in Amsterdam that changed your whole world. Then you ended up going to the favelas down in Brazil, and you started. You worked with some nonprofits. You started a nonprofit called Slave to Nothing, which still exists. You're the founder.
1: Passport to Freedom.
0: Sorry, Passport to Freedom. Yeah. You worked with so many nonprofits.
1: I know.
0: Passport to Freedom, you're the founder of Still to Date. Mm-hmm. And you actually built a facility down there for a community center that you're going to go see down there in the favelas, which was an amazing accomplishment. You did it in 6 years instead of 10 years. And then you were working with Zoe, mm-hmm. part of the human trafficking world, awareness world, and rescuing children. But then, what was the transition from there to Slave to Nothing? How'd that look like, and why'd you decide to leave?
1: Yeah, so, you know, I was with Zoe for 7 years, and throughout that time, you know, when I started with Zoe, we were a pretty, like, small nonprofit. It's grown a lot the last couple years. Yeah. And so, like, we were working out a garage when I started, just a small little team, and then we just... God blessed, we grew. And during that time, I was wearing many hats.
0: Yeah.
1: You know, exactly. How you do in nonprofit
0: Absolutely.
1: Work. And so I was like always looking for ways to get Zoe to grow, like get people involved. Mm-hmm. And so kind of through mutual friends and actually through you too, you started sharing me about, hey, Lindsay's starting some new initiatives and things, like you should look into it. Mm-hmm. And so I did, and I was like, whoa, this is really cool. Like they're actually wanting to fund nonprofits fighting human trafficking.
0: Right.
1: Like, that's Zoe.
0: Yep.
1: And at that time, we were really getting involved with LA County mm-hmm. and wanting to help with Department of Children and Family Services and probation, and started doing a lot of work locally in LA. And so I contacted them and was like, hey, I'm from Zoe. I would love to show you guys what we do and see if there's alignment. And so I met the first executive director through that. Mm-hmm. And then they funded us the first year.
0: Wow.
1: Slave to Nothing funded Zoe. And so I was, you know, cultivating a relationship, getting to know some of those people. And throughout time, they're like, hey, we're looking for someone who's, you know, in the anti-trafficking movement, understands that world, to join our team. And so it was just the right timing. Mm-hmm. You know, me and Sierra, we've been married for 14 years.
0: Wow.
1: And we just kind of come to that time where we're like, okay, we're ready to start a family.
0: Yep.
1: And what I was doing with Zoe was that they'd started to do contract work with LA County, where we would be first responders. So meaning whenever they identify a youth that's a victim of human trafficking, you would essentially be on call. And you had 90 minutes to respond, to meet up with law enforcement, social workers, to be kind of the advocate for the child. Mm. And so I was doing those on calls. And
0: wow.
1: You know, when you have little kids, and you have a baby, your whole mindset and your life changes so much.
0: Yeah.
1: Where I was like, I love doing this. And I think too, you know, I needed to learn straight from the youth what trafficking was like in the United States.
0: Right.
1: Because I could read about it and whatnot. But if I'm with the youth, like literally like
0: first
1: I have
0: hand,
1: a youth in my car, she's pregnant, she's now puking in my car, mm-hmm. she's cussing me out 1 second, thanking God for me the next second. You know, you're dealing with people with trauma, right? And I needed to be up close to understand the issue and understand how to help these youth. So for a season, I was doing that. And I knew that season was going to come to a close at some point. But it was kind of through different things, through my husband deciding to change some of his work and his focus and, you know, dealing with some of his things and his past. And then me kind of being like, okay, now my whole worldview has changed because of my children. I want to be there for my children. And this opportunity, kind of all of the pieces kind of came together. And because I'd known about Slave to Nothing so long, I loved the idea of being able to learn about the issue from a larger scale. So because I'd been working, you know, I'd been international, done work, I would actually lead mission trips to Thailand for Zoe. I was working with the county, I was doing a lot of different things, but I was like, whoa, people in Texas, people in other places have been doing this work for however many years, and there's so much I could learn from them. So, you know, part of what I do with Slave to Nothing is that I get to go out and meet organizations, like meet founders, executive directors of organizations who saw a need in the community, decided to do something about it, started an org, and get to learn how they help people. And so I was like, I'm so ready for this new phase of like gaining more knowledge and understanding of how to fight the issue. How can we, you know, make a dent into this global, large-scale issue? Like, how do we do that, right? And part of Slave to Nothing seeing this, like, create solutions to end human trafficking. And I was like, I want to be a part of creating solutions, and knowing just the umbrella of In-N-Out Burger, the amount of funding that we would be able to put to the right people just excited me. And so I was like, okay, this is perfect for this next.
0: That is amazing. So what? So what else? So what do you guys exactly? What are some things that you guys love to do over at Slave to Nothing for, or what are some initiatives, I guess, that you guys have been working on right now?
1: Yeah. So for those who don't know or may not have seen our campaigns, we do a campaign every January in our stores, like in our drive-thru, you'll see information, just learning about human trafficking, learning awareness, and then how to donate, how to get involved with Slave to Nothing. And then in October, which we're in right now, you know, it's Substance Abuse Awareness Month. So we have our campaign in stores, and we do our big Rock to Freedom. This is the biggest one we did that we just did at the
0: festival. So that's in October.
1: So that's every October. So we do two events a year, and we do the campaigns in store as well.
0: Yeah, I was just in In-N-Out, and I saw it's the guy. He's in the front.
1: Yeah.
0: So he's the campaign for this month. And then that's right, because you guys were doing, you have been doing the Rock to Freedom concerts at the House of Blues, but you took it to a whole nother level, as we were talking about at the beginning of the show, the 75th anniversary at the Pomona Fairgrounds, which was massive. Massive concert, huge turnout, sold out, amazing. So it's awesome to see what you guys are doing. And you know what? You've learned all this stuff just for, through your career of going and meeting with all these different people and being hands-on in all these different countries. So the knowledge you have bringing to the table, it's going to be phenomenal for In-N-Out Burger to even to have you.
1: I'm just so grateful that, you know, Lindsay says this over, that like they always knew they were going to fight substance abuse because they had family members that they lost to it. But she says, God literally dropped it on my heart to fight human trafficking. And so just her heart for it, I'm just so grateful to have someone like her who actually practically want to help and like eliminate, create solutions to eliminate human trafficking. Like that's really what drew me to it. I was like, yes, let's create solutions to
0: That's the difference. It's creating solutions for it. And I've been to a lot of human trafficking homes and been able to meet with different I guess
1: you've been connected to Annie.
0: Yeah, some over 18 and then a lot under 18 and and the stories, let's talk about some stories now actually. Just the stories of these kids, of what they've been through, and it's so different for each kid. Just the scenarios, you know, from being adopted and pimped out, if you will, or you know, or just having the parents allowing this to happen, trafficking their own kids, or just being taken, you know. Just there's so many different things, and just as you're a parent and you grow up and you have kids, you just think there's no way this can happen. I mean, it's worth fighting for, and it's massive.
1: Yeah,
0: it's massive. I mean, it just started coming around more mainstream, like you know, in the 2000s, like we were talking about. Yeah. But it is horrific and crazy. Why don't you tell us some cool stories of just, and it could be anything because we talk about everything on this show. some cool stories from some of your tours.
1: Yeah. Well, I just when you were talking, I was reminded of the scripture, like James 1:27. It says, like, true spirituality, true religion is helping orphans and widows in distress and to not be corrupted by the world, right? Mm-hmm. And so I think that's been a guiding scripture for my life. And so just all of the things I'm doing, kind of, I was that child that was left, you know, all the things. And, like, how can we help more people who've been abandoned?
0: Yep.
1: How can we bring in those people and show them about who created them and why they're here, right?
0: Yep.
1: So some stories. Yeah, I have so many stories from all different. I think Brazil, just, I have such a special place in my heart for Brazil.
0: Yep.
1: And again, it was a place where I understood the large scale issue of human trafficking.
0: Yeah.
1: Because I saw it so openly. Especially with the young boys carrying, like, the rifle guns, and then, you know, the girls having to kind of, they were under multiple drug lords. They had, you know, all the different women that they were lording over, you know, to either, like, have kids with, or that they were selling, and,
0: oh,
1: you know, all the things.
0: Crazy,
1: right?
0: Stuff, huh?
1: You can't unsee it, right? Once you see it, you can't unsee it. And I always say, then it's your responsibility. What are you going to do?
0: Right.
1: And it's, you know, human trafficking is such a big issue to where it's like, I always have to come back to, let's help one person at a time.
0: Right.
1: Let's introduce God's love one person at a time.
0: Right.
1: You know, that's what
0: right.
1: we can do.
0: One at a time, yep.
1: Mm-hmm. But in,
0: because if not, it's too overwhelming.
1: Yeah.
0: It's too overwhelming.
1: They say, like, you know, 50 million, or, yeah, 50 million with child brides. That's what they say. Human trafficking, they say 24 million, you know, purely human trafficking. And so, yeah, when you see those numbers, you get overwhelmed. But when you focus in on the one, you know, when I was carrying a caseload, it was like the one girl at the time, right? How can I love her? How can I introduce God's love to her? So, yeah, but...
0: Yeah, so tell me, okay, so tell me a story of when you were in the Brazil.
1: Mm-hmm. Okay, so the first assembly, we took, like, you know, skaters, the whole thing in there.
0: Okay.
1: And
0: in the favelas.
1: In the favelas. We're doing an assembly. So we're doing an assembly in the morning, and then we're going.
0: In the school or in the city, or?
1: It was kind of like a school, like a community center thing.
0: Yeah.
1: And so we would do an assembly in the morning, and we're going to go back home and then come back for an afternoon assembly. So we did our assembly in the morning. It was cool, whatnot. And then the next afternoon, we come back, and we just see this one, like, you can tell, like, he's a drug lord. He's not stoked. He's carrying a gun in his hoodie. He walks into our assembly, and he's just standing there, like, watching everything. And then he starts asking us about this one person. So we had this BMX rider from New York. He was amazing guy. He was also a photographer. And so he'd been taking photos during the first assembly, and he was convinced that he took photos of him, you know, and as, like, a drug lord trying to not get caught or whatever. He was getting paranoid,
0: yeah,
1: right?
0: Of course.
1: And so he's like, so he's looking for this BMX rider. Well, the BMX rider's tire got flat the last assembly, so he decided to stay back. If not, he probably would have gotten shot.
0: He would have got shot.
1: Right?
0: Yeah.
1: So this guy is like, where's this guy with the camera? He's like looking, he's asking all our staff, like, where's the BMX rider? Where's the dude? And so we're like, he's not here, you know, and he's like, oh, I need to see him, I need to see him. And we see
0: the gun.
1: We know he has a gun, you know? And then he's like, oh, like, I just bowed my head to the demon of the favela. Like, he said, I got the strength of a lion, and just talking all this. So he went and said he served a demon. Every morning he would go and pray to this demon, and that's how he got his strength and his like whatever to kill people.
0: Oh my God.
1: Yeah. So he's in our assembly and we're like, okay, everyone's at alert, right?
0: Yeah.
1: It's a gun, right?
0: Yeah.
1: So everyone's like, hey, let's pray. There's someone with a gun. Everyone's praying, but we're doing our thing. During the time when they're preaching the gospel, this guy, you see his whole demeanor change. You see him being like, what? There's a God who loves me? What? And so he goes up for prayer.
0: No.
1: Yeah, he goes up for prayer at the event. And so our leaders are talking with him, whatnot. And then they're all like, he still has a gun. And, you know, there's still other people like watching from the outside a little bit more.
0: Right, these guys.
1: Yeah. And so, because he was the drug lord of the favela, right?
0: So he was the actual.
1: Yeah.
0: Whoa.
1: He was the leader.
0: Wow.
1: Yeah.
0: That's crazy.
1: So we all like got in our bus because we had a bus that we would take into the favela. We all got in our bus and our leaders go, hey, let's pray. Like this guy, like God's doing something in him. Obviously, like he came up. And so we're all in the bus and still at alert because we know, you know, he's got
0: still a gun
1: people.
0: Around.
1: He's still got a gun. And our leaders just start talking to him. I'm telling you, eyes rolling
0: back in his head.
1: In his head. Yeah. And he's quoting scripture. He's being like, he was demon possessed.
0: Demon possessed.
1: And they were like, okay, everyone pray right now. We're standing in the bus. We're like, I'm like,
0: so where's he at this point?
1: Freaking out. So he's with our leaders. So he's right outside of the bus.
0: Outside the bus. And you guys are all in the bus.
1: We're all in the bus because of like safety or whatever.
0: Yeah, of
1: course. Like, so we're in the bus by this time. The assembly was done. People had left. You know, they started talking with him because he came up and was like, hey, I want prayer, right? So they just kept talking with him. They brought all the leaders, started praying for him, all this stuff. And he was wearing a black hoodie. So he was like covering his face kind of a little bit. They're saying his eyes are rolling back. Like we walked past him to get in the bus and you could just tell this guy, like he
0: possessed.
1: Yeah, like full on. So they're praying for him. And all of a sudden, he takes off his hood. It's like when he finally surrendered and you can see his whole eyes, like his whole, everything changed about him. The trippiest thing. So I'm at the back of the bus, standing there just praying for him, right? All of a sudden I see this black, like it's a shadow basically of this person that looks exactly like him that I didn't, showed up out of nowhere, is basically just walking up, and it's the minute he took off his hood, the demon left, and I saw.
0: No way.
1: And I saw the person. So people tell me, oh, demons don't exist, blah, blah, blah. I'm like, you can't ever convince me that they not. I'm like, I've seen the spirit world.
0: Yeah.
1: I know what I saw, and I saw the demon leave.
0: I've seen a black shadow of a demon in my testimony in my room. Some people have seen them and it's real.
1: Yeah.
0: And God sets people free.
1: Mm-hmm.
0: That is sketchy.
1: Yep.
0: So that was exciting. Trip to the favelas. Everyone's like, oh my gosh, that BMX guy would have been done for sure. Cause he came in angry, ready, you know?
1: Yeah.
0: All right. Well, we have 7 more minutes. Can you think of, do you have any stories? You went to Thailand. Do you have any stories from there? I know we talked a little bit about the trafficking there, or even here or any other, cool stories of people getting delivered and,
1: yeah,
0: on the right track. I know there's so many. Whenever people ask me, I'm like, oh my gosh, okay, hold on, let's figure it out.
1: Yeah, you know, I guess in a different realm, like the work that Zoe does, like there's so many powerful stories. Like there's one that you could watch on YouTube if we want. We created like a testimony video out of it. It's called Whispers on the Street.
0: Yep.
1: And it was basically that, you know, these kids, they were part of a begging ring in Thailand. So they would send out, and this is like the craziest thing, they would actually drug babies to look like they were sick to be able to get more money. So
0: no way.
1: So it's like, you see this poor woman on the street or this young girl holding a baby. The baby's like drooling and like looks like ill, right?
0: Drugged.
1: So it's not her baby even. It's just, how can they get money out of people that the trafficker that they
0: Dude,
1: want?
0: Dude, it's so sick. You don't even think about this kind of stuff.
1: Mm-hmm.
0: This is disgusting.
1: So there, you know, that's this girl, this young girl was a part of this trafficking ring of begging. So they were beggars on the street and, you know, life on the street. yeah. all the other things as well. But so she was working this one section of the city, and then she heard rumors because all the kids would kind of whisper to each other because they obviously knew, like, we need to get out of here, but they didn't know where they were. She didn't speak the language, so they were from another village, another town.
0: Trafficked in.
1: And so I think she was from Burma, actually. And so she's in there. The kids are talking amongst each other, and they're like, oh, there's actually going to be police coming here. And, like, normally the traffickers would tell them, you know, they're going to harm you, they're going to put you to jail, you know, yep. do all these things. So the kids weren't wanting to engage with law enforcement. But they were whispering, they were like, someone might be able to help us, you know? And then they had heard some other kids talking about, there's this place called Zoe that helps kids like us. And so, you know, they were doing their thing, and the traffickers told them, don't go to this part of the city. And she was like, I'm going to go to that part of the city. And she right. did, and Zoe was there, and she was rescued.
0: Wow.
1: And... But at that time, she'd been talking with some of the other kids, and so she was saying, if I get rescued that night, I'm going to come back and find you. And she did, and so she, like, came to Zoe and whatnot, and then she said, there's this other girl that we need to find. And so through the whispers on the street, you know, they were able to find that other girl.
0: You know what's interesting, as you're saying, that's an amazing story. What's interesting is, like, these kids, they don't know how to get help because they're trafficked. They're lost in the city. They don't think that, you know, they're being programmed by the traffickers. Don't go to the cops. Mm-hmm. Like, they can get out, mm-hmm. but they don't know.
1: They're kids.
0: I know. And they're scared.
1: Yeah.
0: They're scared. They're like, what am I going to do?
1: Because if you ever watched that testimony video, she talks about being beaten, you know?
0: Oh, yeah.
1: All the things. Like, it's violence, it's coercion, all the things to make them stay.
0: I just cannot believe that this... And you know, it's not even over there. It's here, too. Mm-hmm. In America.
1: Yeah.
0: In America, there was a big... over here, I heard there's a big old sting right here at the mm-hmm. at the Pomona Fairgrounds at the hotel.
1: Big operation.
0: They were bringing in all these refugees and planting them there, mm-hmm. and it turned out that it was a huge human trafficking thing.
1: Mm.
0: That is insane. 10 minutes from here.
1: Yeah.
0: Amazing.
1: It's gone offline so much, you know, like. Or to online.
0: To online, yeah.
1: And so a lot of people now are getting coerced through social media, mm-hmm. through all these different platforms. Like, they're buying and selling our kids.
0: And you know what they're doing is, it's not even just for sex, it's for organ harvesting, mm-hmm. as well. I was just in, actually, I was in Peru a couple weeks ago, and they said in Trujillo, it was a huge city for human trafficking.
1: Mm.
0: Actually, organ harvesting. They kidnap mm-hmm. kids all the time there, and they take their organs and sell them on the black market. And I was just there. It was a huge, huge city, thing, mm-hmm. which was mind-blowing mm-hmm. in that city. And it's all over the world, but this is why we got to let people know about Jesus. And as they fall in love with Christ, they got to get that call that God's called them to go out and reach into the community at whatever aspect. God has a unique call for everybody.
1: Mm-hmm.
0: You know, you guys heard this is Hannah Feller's story, but we all have our own story, and we all have our own call, how God's going to use us. Some might just have an amazing job where they could financially fund and send. Maybe you have a program where you could disciple and train people to go. Or maybe you just want to get out and be one of those ones sent and go. I like being one of those ones on the front lines going out and doing it. So thank you for being on. People could find you on social media. Why don't you give us the websites for the nonprofits that you're a part of?
1: Yeah, so Passport to Freedom is just passport2freedom.org. And it's funny because Slave to Nothing has the number 2 as well. So it's this slavetonothing.org, and you'll learn all about the In-N-Out Burgers efforts and what we're doing there. And yeah.
0: And Rock to Freedom, that's every year. And you can support by going to In-N-Out Burger. You know, we all love In-N-Out Burger.
1: Yeah.
0: And it's coming to Idaho, so I'm excited about that too.
1: Yeah.
0: It's almost built. I drive by it every once in a while and I see it. It's almost done. Hopefully, in the next couple months, it'll be operational. So we're going to see how that goes. That line's going to be crazy.
1: Yeah.
0: Because it's in a big shopping center. Did you go by it when you were in Idaho?
1: I drove by a couple, I think.
0: Okay.
1: Like, they're starting
0: yeah,
1: there. Saw like a fence and it's saying like In-N-Out coming soon.
0: It's gonna be exciting.
1: Yeah.
0: Well, thank you for being on. It
1: thank
0: was
1: you,
0: awesome.
1: So excited to see your your growth and what God's doing in your life.
0: One day at a time. Yeah. One day at a time. If you guys want to check out the Whosoever's Movement, go to thewhosoever.com and book us to come to your state, your city, your village. We were in the Philippines. We actually went to a village that had no churches, and we went. So we even go to villages, too. So contact us. Go to the Whosoever's. Book us. We have products that you could purchase that support our movement. You could donate. The most important thing is pray for us that God will open more doors, and that when we go in, that God's spirit will be there and draw people to himself. That's the most important thing. All right. I love you guys. Thank you again for being on the show, and we'll be back next weekend. Peace.
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0: Muhammad Ali, the great world champion boxer, was flying on an airplane when the pilot instructed everyone to fasten their seatbelts due to the turbulence. Everyone complied except Ali, who told the flight attendant, "Superman doesn't need any seatbelt." To which the attendant replied, "Superman doesn't need any airplane either." Some people go through life the same way, like superhumans who treat God like a seatbelt, like someone only needed by weaklings, until they come to that big crash at the end of life. Knowing God doesn't mean you'll never crash, but it does mean He'll be with you when you land. This is David Jeremiah, encouraging you to get on the road to new life. Discover the safety of God's presence on Route 66.
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1: At Calvary Chapel Christian School, the faculty brings faith and experience to the classrooms. 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
2: Aloha everyone, this is Mrs. Lund, principal of Calvary Chapel Christian School. 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

0: can forgive the sins I've done. Did you call me son? Praise be to God above. Brought me home with his love out of the wilderness. Thank you, Lord.
1: And a powerful time of gospel preaching from Raul Reese.
2: Jesus said, if you want to be great in the kingdom of God, you have to be what? The servant of all. He says, if you guys are really serious about following me, the first thing you need to learn is denial of self. And secondly, you need to take up your cross.
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1: Hi, everybody. This is Pastor Raul Reese. I'd like to invite you to the Pastor's Conference with Bill Stonebreaker, Calvary Chapel, Honolulu. And we're going to be teaching the Word of God, which is going to be neat. Bring your leaders. It would be great to bring your leaders, and then we'll have fellowship. And when we have fellowship, you know, we can eat together and then get taught the Word of God so God can speak to us about our ministries. Come to the conference, Calvary Chapel, Honolulu. May the Lord bless you and keep you. God bless.
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0: Calvary Chapel Christian School, the faculty brings their faith and experience to the classrooms. School Vice Principal Pastor Anthony Bonilla comes from a background of 8 years in the U.S. Air Force, 17 years as a Honolulu police officer, 10 years as a full-time pastor, and a proud parent of 3 CCCS graduates.
1: Aloha kako. I'm Pastor Anthony, Vice Principal of Calvary Chapel Christian School. 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So are we. 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It will be my joy to come alongside your Ohana in discipling your Keiki that they might grow in the grace and knowledge of Jesus Christ.
0: Call CCCS 524-0846 or visit cccsofhonolulu.org and get your child's education headed in the right direction.
2: Aloha and praise the Lord. My name is Jason Keone Coloma and I'm a native from Wamanalo, Oahu. I'm an associate pastor of U-Turn for Christ on Kauai. Like many, I was addicted to drugs and crime and led an evil lifestyle. But God got a hold of me while in my darkest hour and radically changed my life. 2 Corinthians 5:17 says, if anyone is in Christ Jesus, he's a new creation. Old things have passed. Behold, all things become new. Like the word says, I'm a new creation. Living a joyful life on the island of Kauai, helping and leading men from once where I was in bondage and in sin that the world only has to offer. If you know anyone struggling and battling with addiction, look us up. Much aloha and God bless.
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0: This Wednesday at Calvary Chapel Honolulu, it's movie night with the 2026 film release, A Great Awakening. With the colonies on the brink of collapse, the Reverend George Whitfield sparks the first Great Awakening, uniting an entire generation with his thundering proclamation of liberty in Christ.
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0: 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A Great Awakening, 6 p.m. Wednesday, August 12th. 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

This Wednesday at Calvary Chapel Honolulu, it's movie night with the 2026 film release, A Great Awakening. With the colonies on the brink of collapse, the Reverend George Whitfield sparks the first Great Awakening, uniting an entire generation.

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0: 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A Great Awakening, 6 p.m. Wednesday, August 12th. 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

0: This Wednesday at Calvary Chapel Honolulu, it's movie night with the 2026 film release, A Great Awakening. With the colonies on the brink of collapse, the Reverend George Whitfield sparks the first Great Awakening, uniting an entire generation with his thundering proclamation of liberty in Christ.
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0: Showing on the big screens at Calvary Chapel Honolulu on Komomai Drive in Aiea. A Great Awakening, 6 p.m. Wednesday, August 12th. 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

0: Did you call me, son? Praise be to God above. Brought me home with his love out of the wilderness. Thank you, Lord.
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2: 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The servant of all. He says, if you guys are really serious about following me, the first thing you need to learn is denial of self. And secondly, you need to take up your cross.
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1: At Calvary Chapel Christian School, the faculty brings faith and experience to the classrooms. 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
2: Aloha everyone, this is Mrs. Lund, principal of Calvary Chapel Christian School. 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

God the Father. That is the truth. And that is what we're to pursue. If we pursue Christ and put him out there first and tell the world of his goodness and his saving power, then we'll see that on that day when all knees are bowing and every tongue will confess, they will be too late for them and they will suffer the just punishment of their ways. This darkening is in people like Shirley MacLaine standing on Malibu Beach, arms flung open to the sky, shouting, "I am God! I am God! I am God!" If she continues in her darkness, she'll stand before God and say, "Oh God! Oh God! Oh God!" But it'll be too late. There is a deadness, verse 18 speaks to. Alienated from the life of God. That's the biblical description of death. Separation from God. This alienation makes anything possible, but not in a good sense. Men like John Wayne Gacy, Ted Bundy, the killing fields in, what's that country? Right next to Vietnam? Cambodia, yeah. People being killed just because they were at age of 35 years or older. That's what that government did. Filthy perversion. Unimaginable sins. This death state makes possible, as Isaiah 5:20 declares, evil good and good evil. Darkness for light and light for darkness. That's the result. I mean, pornography is epidemic in our world today, not just our nation, but all over the world. And it's not just natural sexual relationships that are being exposed. It's like child pornography and weird types of pornography and other any kind of debauchery and wickedness imaginable is on display. And this is what is happening. Darkness is being saw as light and light for darkness. There is a recklessness, Paul points out in verse 19, who are being past feeling, have given themselves over to lewdness to work all uncleanness with greediness. What a foolish fashion this is. They become dead to all sensitivity. Literally means that they were beyond feeling, like scar tissue is. These are beyond pain. Alpalgeo is the Greek word for feeling here. It is a vice that throws off all restraint and flaunts itself. Sensuality does not satisfy, but only creates a greater appetite for more. Our culture today is hell-bent in its reckless pursuit of sin. It makes martyrs out of psychopaths and transgender role models. Really? Role models? It is about comfort. A comfortable lifestyle, like worn out blue jeans. They are so hard to leave behind. They'd rather keep their old clothing, the stinking, dying decay, than change. They have attitudes like live and let live, man. Hey, whatever they want to do. I just want to live life the way I want to live it. What's wrong with that? Hey, it's cool, man. There's no problems, bro. It's all right. If we can all just live as we want, it would be simpatico, essay. It'll be cool. Really? What? No Jesus' word on it. Paul's opening verse, or opening line in verse 17 says, "With the Lord's authority, I say this." And this helps us to understand that these are not Paul's ideas, but the Lord's idea. That in verse 19, these people are past feeling, given themselves over to evil, lewdness, despicable acts, to work all uncleanness with greediness. It's all about themselves. How the risen Lord sees it. That's what we should be concerned with. There is a loss of the biblical vision.

0: vision that we need in the world today. This loss of biblical vision has eroded biblical Christianity in many places. John Lennon's old song, Imagine. Imagine there's no religion. What? That's what John Lennon ascribed. If the world seems better than it is, the necessity of Christ is lessened. If we could just imagine a world without religion, without hate, without anger, greed, and all these things, just think how great this world could really be. A brotherhood of man. Really? The whole idea behind this is to eliminate truth for our conscience's sake. There's no need for an unregenerate man to repent if there's no religion, for he is then elevated to the place of God. Is the gloomy picture Paul presents of the world pessimism? Is he just being a downer here? No way. Christianity is the answer for vision far beyond any secular dreams that John Lennon sang about and others like him. Let's look at God's fashion. Let's turn to the positive here. And we see God's new design. Verse 20. But you have not so learned Christ. If indeed you have heard him and have been taught by him, as the truth is in Jesus, that you put off concerning your former conduct the old man which grows corrupt according to the deceitful lust, and be renewed in the spirit of your mind, and that you put on the new man which was created according to God in true righteousness and holiness. What a beautiful picture we see here. God's design house is to oppose the world style, from darkness to light in Jesus Christ. Paul uses three amazing teaching terms here to remind the Ephesians. Jesus was the subject, he was the teacher, and the atmosphere of his instruction here. Learned of Christ, Paul uses, verse 20. They learned of the living Christ. This is more than knowledge of him. They learned Jesus, his life, his ethics, even his quality. That they learned. Jesus taught them, verse 21a declares. If indeed you have heard him. Now, biblical scholar F.F. Bruce wrote of this, Christ himself is the Christian's teacher, even if the teaching is given through the lips of his followers. To receive the teaching is in the same or is in the truest sense, to hear him. In John 10:16, Jesus said, they will hear my voice, and there will be one flock and one shepherd. When Christ is preached, Jesus is in the pulpit teaching his own, those who have ears to hear. Jesus is the atmosphere, verse 21b. Everything was in Jesus. What an active instruction the Christian experience is. Tenderness, light, life, and an abandonment to the upward call. Leaving behind the past, embracing Jesus, and moving towards the upward call of Christ. Fabulous results. It's beautiful. Verses 22 through 24 speak of. Paul again calls to the leaving of the tired fashions or ways of the world. Free at last. When we put on Jesus, we off the old ways. And this results in a glorious design being worked out in our lives. With the old man dead, with the old ways forsaken, with a new life put on, all of a sudden, you're able to love others like you've never been able to before. All of a sudden, you have patience with people who used to drive you nuts. All of a sudden, you're able to put up with the disappointments in this life in a new way, a victorious way, where you're now a super conqueror in Christ Jesus. The old ways that torment other people and drive them crazy, you understand. is nothing more than the devil's attempt to destroy and ruin this world. And you realize who the real enemy is. And therefore you're able to love even the unlovely, because you know that except for Jesus Christ, you'd be just like him. When you have this realization, you get a new attitude. That's what Paul was saying in verse 23. Renewed in the spirit of your mind. What a great thing that is. You know, in Christ, we have everlasting life. In Christ, we have peace that goes beyond understanding. In Christ, we have the love of God.
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0: In Christ Jesus, we are perfect. But in this world, we still wrestle against the conditions of this world. And the war is being fought in our minds. These are two separate entities, the spirit and the mind. They're not one thing. It's great when they become one, when the mind follows the spirit and is obedient to the spirit's will and follows in his ways. But the mind oftentimes wrestles against the spirit. The flesh wrestles against the spirit. And, you know, we do this to our own destruction at times. And it's great when that new attitude begins to come into our minds, where we've been renewed and the old world and its thoughts are put off and our minds are now free to seek after the mind of God. What this does is close us with a newness. Verse 24, and that you put on the new man, which was created according to God. How? In true righteousness and holiness. True righteousness and holiness. Who's the author of that? Jesus Christ. He is the Word. He's the beginning and the end, the first and the last, creator of all things. He gives true righteousness and true holiness. We put on this new man in Christ, and our lives are created according to God in true righteousness and holiness. This, my friends, is amazing grace. This is what is breathed on us. And this is what makes us an incredible person beyond our wildest dreams. Now, it is almost too great and too wonderful. We are undeserving of this righteousness and this glory, these great riches. But that is what our God gives to us in Christ Jesus. That is who he is. It is a constant redesign. Verse 22 spoke of. In verse 22, that you put off concerning your former conduct, the old man which grows corrupt according to deceitful lusts. In the new man, we're constantly being redesigned, renewed in the spirit. Paul challenges us to repeat putting off the old style. No one has ever succeeded in shedding the old life with one single action. Okay? So don't be hard on yourself when you don't match up to what you say with your mouth sometimes in your actions. Don't get too down on yourself when you realize that, man, I'm still a sinner. But thank God I've been saved by his grace. Paul challenges us to repeatedly put off the old style. Galatians 2:20 reminds us, I've been crucified with Christ. We died with him. We died to our old ways, our former self. But now Christ lives in me. And the life I live by faith in the Son of God who loved me and gave himself for me. That's the life we are to put on. The problem is, the old garments are so comfortable and natural. It's easy to get mad. Right? Want to get mad? Just get on the freeway in the morning. Be in a hurry. You'll lose it in 5 minutes. You know it. Right? You got to be somewhere. And you get on the freeway. And people are driving slow for no apparent reason. I see it every morning on the 15 freeway. A stretch from my house just past Cahalco to Ontario. That little stretch there. Nobody's crashed. No flat tires on the road, no highway patrolman there. and people stopped driving the highway speed. They just, bleh. Ask my wife, she can testify. It makes me crazy. It makes me crazy. Why? The minute they get to Ontario, they speed back up to the highway speeds. And of course, until they get to the interchange of the 15. And then they all bleh, get stupid again. Did I say that? Did that come out of my mouth? I'm sorry, I didn't mean to. I pray all the time for patience. Some days I have the victory. Many days I don't. Can't they understand I'm in a hurry? And I got places to be and things to do? No. It's so easy to slip back into that old man. Many don't even realize they're wearing the old clothes until the Holy Spirit comes and knocking on the door and says, hey, knucklehead, you talking to me? Oh, yeah. Fighting lusts must be done daily. Wanting what other people have. Desiring greatness for yourself. False pride. Bitterness. Covetousness. All its accessories. The truth is, our sins must be put off daily throughout our lifetime. Throughout it. There's not going to be one day when you're going to wake up and you'll hear the angels singing, and you're just hovering above the ground and just perfect in all your ways, you know. You glide into the kitchen and you make eggs and they're perfect and everything else that you want, and all your pants fit just right and you're comfortable. And, you know, you get your clothes out of the closet and you go, and all the wrinkles come out and you can put it on, you know, and they fit still. You know, all that stuff. No, it's not going to happen. We're going to be constantly struggling against the flesh. But there is the renewal of the mind. Verse 23 said, be renewed in the spirit of your mind. Our thinking must be renewed. Paul said as much in Romans 12, 2, when he said, be transformed, renewing your mind. Prove that good and acceptable and perfect will of God. This is done by studying God's word. Looking into his word, reading it, letting it fill your mind, and asking the Holy Spirit to continue his renewing work in you. Help me, Lord. Give me eyes only for you. May my taste be found in your spirit and nothing less. Putting on the new. In verse 24, the new man, which was created according to God. This is God's fashion. Fact is, we have this new self. We received the old man at birth when the doctor smacked our behind. But the new man came at our new birth when we were born again. The new man is not our work. It is God's creation. It is his gift. Our task is not to weave it, try to make it into what we want, but wear it. Like a good general, Paul is commanding a daily appropriation of that which we already possess. We need to put on the fruit of the Spirit, as Galatians 5:22 speaks of. All of this is through God's grace. Work has no place in salvation or blessing in the Christian life. This is God's grace towards us. The Christian life is sola gratia, grace alone. Philippians 2:12-13, Paul wrote, work out your own salvation with fear and trembling, for God works in you both to will and to do for his good pleasure. Taking Paul's fashion recommendations to heart assures us that we'll be dressed, well-dressed, for any occasion. When we take these things to heart, the attitude of the mind, the preparation of the heart, the putting off of the old ways, the putting on the righteousness of God through the reading of his word, the drinking in of his spirit as it ministers to our soul, you will be prepared for any occasion. And all of a sudden, you'll start to experience victory over past defeats, a new freshness in your step, a zeal in your heart. I've been a Christian for over 40 years, and every day with Jesus is still brand new. Every day with Jesus is still brand new. His mercies are new every morning. His loyal love is new every morning. Great is His faithfulness, not mine. His faithfulness. And when I plug into His faithfulness, then I am blessed. I don't have to fear man and what he's going to do. I don't have to worry if the Dow Jones is going this way instead of that way. I don't care. My God will take care of all my needs according to his riches and glory in Christ Jesus. David said, when I was a young man, I never saw God's people beg for bread. And behold, now I'm old and I've yet to see it happen. Because God gives grace to the humble. And he gives love and mercy when we need it. And we need it every day. We need to embrace who he is every day and allow him to empower us with that special koinonia love that he creates within us as a body. That's why it's so important to come to church every opportunity you can. Not so you can show how faithful you are, but to encourage one another, to enjoy the brotherhood, the fellowship, the love. Herein is the true righteousness of God. And when we come together, we celebrate Christ. And when we're exalting Christ, singing his praises, looking into his word, encouraging one another with truthful words, then God is glorified. And our lives are lifted, exalted above the rest. And then, man, we have pure love. Pure love. It's undefiled by carnal desire or fleshly appetites or perversion. It's just simply the brotherhood, the love of one another in Christ Jesus. That fellowship with God and with man. When it meets, great things happen. People's lives are transformed. And we receive a strength we never thought we had before. And all of a sudden, we're doing great things instead of stupid things or foolish things. And we're exalting God with our lives. Don't you want that? I know I do. Every day. Every day. And the more we walk with him, the more we possess it. The more we seek the kingdom, that's where we're at. In his kingdom. And there is peace, love, and joy. All for the taking. All for the having. In Christ. Let's pray. Lord, thank you for this time tonight, looking into your word. Lord, help us to put off the old fashions that grow corrupt and decay and die, and be renewed day by day with the goodness of God through faith in what he's done for us. Lord, I pray, Lord, that Lord, we would just be people of God, sold out to you, walking in the Spirit, not the lust of our flesh, but instead, Lord, putting aside the wickedness, the sinfulness, and the things that destroy. Lord, I pray tonight that if there's any hurting here this evening, that they would remember who they are in Christ.
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0: This Wednesday at Calvary Chapel Honolulu, it's movie night with the 2026 film release, A Great Awakening. With the colonies on the brink of collapse, the Reverend George Whitfield sparks the first Great Awakening, uniting an entire generation with his thundering proclamation of liberty in Christ.
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0: 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A Great Awakening, 6 p.m. Wednesday, August 12th. 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
1: Pornography. Did that word get your attention? More and more kids are using it. More and more kids are being exposed to it accidentally through the online mechanisms and smartphones and whatnot. 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Want to remind you of that up front. If you have any kids listening with you right now, turn off the radio, listen to us online when you're by yourself. I don't think we say "you dirty rotten kid." We begin to actually help them understand what pornography can do, so that when they do see it, and I hate to say this, but it's the death of innocence, they will, when they do see it, they'll have in the back of their mind the warnings that mom and dad have said, that there's some pretty horrible stuff.
2: I'm in trouble.
3: Like how?
2: You know what I'm talking about.
3: Okay.
1: I'm Jim Burns. Well, the teen and preteen years are when many kids make a lot of important decisions about how they're going to live their lives. But of all the choices they'll make, one of the most important ones, well, that involves sex and sexuality. And during adolescence, many kids make sexual decisions based on emotional involvement. Well, that exceeds their maturity level. That's why they need the steady, secure commitment of a parent to help them learn how to make right and wise decisions regarding sex and sexuality. Well, during the next half hour, I'm going to continue my discussion about helping our kids accept nothing less than God's standards for sexual purity. So if you have kids in your home right now, I want to help you move from fear to focus in this area. So stay with us, because Homeward starts right now. Tuned to Homeward with parenting and family expert Dr. Jim Burns. I'm Roger Marsh, the co-host of the Homeward Broadcast, and today Jim is our host and guest as we talk about some principles for teens and sexual purity, mission possible. And these are principles that you'll find in Jim's brand new book called Accept Nothing Less, God's Best for Your Body, Mind, and Heart. 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Jim, this is such a key issue for us as parents, regardless of how old our kids are, but especially during those teen years.
4: Well, I think so. I think kids will make decisions about their sexuality often in the teen years.
1: Yeah.
4: You know, I think as parents, we want to talk to our kids young, keep the dialogue going, but it's the teen years where they tend to go into the, what we call the experimental phase.
1: Right.
4: And so the experimental phase for every parent is very scary, but it's kind of part of the job description of what teens do. So that's why it's so important for us to have these kinds of conversations that we've been talking about here on the broadcast. Talk to your kids about sex and sexuality. Be open, honest, transparent. Put it in front of them. If you don't, the culture's glad to do it, and they're going to do it with a different topical discussion than what you're going to do.
1: Well, the culture certainly has a different view of sex and sexuality than the biblical worldview, that's for sure. And I think the place where it's showing up more and more is in the area of pornography.
4: Right.
1: And I want you to talk to our parents who are listening right now about this very issue, because so many kids are getting this distorted view of sex and sexuality just because porn is becoming more commonplace.
4: Well, it is more commonplace. You know, you've heard me say from this broadcast before that I am afraid that pornography is what's going to take this culture down. And
1: yeah.
4: I'm not a negative guy. I'm a really positive person, but it scares me to death.
1: Right.
4: Because, you know, today, Roger, every 11-year-old is going to see porn. That's when they see their porn. I mean, it's again, some see it younger, some see it older, but they say at age 11, you're going to even accidentally see porn. That's terrible. By the year 2011, the cell phone is going to be the greatest distributor of porn.
1: Amazing.
4: But, you know, I wouldn't want to be 13. I wouldn't want to be 15 today. I don't know that I could have handled it. There was a young boy here in our area that typed in the word chicks for Chick's Sporting Goods. We have
1: right.
4: the sporting goods here.
1: Sporting goods,
4: and he typed in chicks, not even thinking what he was going to see on the search engine. Well, guess what? You know, he didn't see Chick's Sporting Goods.
1: Yeah, something
4: else. He just typed in chicks because, hey, I'm going over to Chick's. I mean, we do this at our family.
1: Yeah.
4: Well, it ends up that this kid got addicted to porn. Neat kid, goes to our church, about a year and a half of pretty intense addiction. But a great kid living a secret life.
1: Mm-hmm.
4: Let me mention something else about porn just at the beginning of the program is parents have to get a handle on this, because kids will view porn today, then they will get kind of addicted to it because they'll come back, then they get desensitized. You know, there's kind of this whole progression, and what they thought was gross 2 weeks ago or 2 months ago, now they're wanting to look at again. So they go back to the

0: conversation and unhealthy dialogue that builds this emotional connection. It's not just a matter of seeing pictures of naked people.
1: You're exactly right. Sexual predators, very few women sexual predators to go after the boys.
0: Yeah.
1: But men who are sexual predators go after girls, and they actually do it through dialogue and through connection.
0: Mm-hmm. Sure.
1: Well, that's a pretty scary thing. And they're really moving toward some awful, awful, awful experiences that we read about every day. So again, I'm not trying to scare every parent in America, but I am trying to wake up every parent in America to say, you know, pornography is here to stay. It's not going away. We've got to make sure that our kids are not kids who are getting addicted to it because we just sort of let them be on the internet or didn't think it was that big of a deal, or actually wouldn't even talk to our kids about internet pornography or about pornography because we were afraid it was going to turn them off. Or they said, oh, mom, oh, dad, don't be so conservative. Well, you know what? We're talking about their souls and their life.
0: Right.
1: So that's why I'm so intense about this subject.
0: I'll give you a case study and give us some practical advice. I mean, so much of what happens on the internet in terms of porn exposure is accidental. I mean, you'll find really good kids, like you mentioned, who type in the word, get the search engine, or somebody else who gets an email that looks like it's legitimate. You hit a legitimate web link and you get cyber spammed into the other area. What's a parent to do if they find out your 11 or 12 year old son, for example, has an accidental exposure to pornography, and now all of a sudden this might be one of their first experiences with some kind of sexual content, and it's porn?
1: Well, first of all, it's great that you know, because hopefully you know because your son or your daughter told you that they had seen it. If they do, you say, thank you so much, and tell me again if that's the case. And I think you put filters on your website, you put filters on the internet, and you make sure you handle it that way as well. But I don't think we say, you dirty, rotten kid. I think we say, you know what, this is tough.
0: Yeah.
1: And we begin to actually help them understand what pornography can do, so that when they do see it, and I hate to say this, but it's the death of innocence, they will. When they do see it, they'll have in the back of their mind the warnings that mom and dad have said, that this is something that can go down a pretty scary, slippery slope to some pretty horrible stuff. So I think you warn them about that, but also you have to monitor their behavior.
0: Yeah.
1: So, you know what we talk about. You've written a book on it with Internet Protect Your Kids. You just simply can't put the computer in the bedroom with internet access and think everything's going to be okay. Periodically, you have to have those kinds of conversations, and hopefully they will be honest with you. If you see your kids going down that road, then that's when I think you come in and pretty much have an intervention, help them talk to somebody who is an expert on the subject and begin to teach them what they can do to stay away from it, run from it. You know, it says flee sexual immorality is what the Bible says. And this is where I want to teach kids to run from pornography, because it's just taken the soul of so many kids and even really good Christian kids.
0: It's a very, very growing epidemic, and it's one that we as parents need to be aware of. Give yourself permission to allow yourself the concept that might happen to one of your sons or your daughters, and then take action. Get educated. That's why we're having this conversation today here on the Homeward Broadcast. Our theme is Teens and Sexual Purity, Mission Possible. 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
3: Dude, my dad just put the decoder on our satellite dish. You should see what I'm looking at right now.
4: Yeah, right. What channel is it?
3: Who cares? I'm just enjoying the visuals myself.
4: Yeah, and this stuff's cool with the folks?
3: Not home right now, buddy. It's just me, my remote, and some highly educational TV show with lots of hot foreign betties.
4: You're such a liar.
3: As of this very moment, my man, I'm becoming an expert on the nude beaches of Saint-Tropez.
4: Ah, no way.
3: Ooh la la.
1: Well, welcome to the 21st century. It's a time when a teenager can type in one word, click a mouse, and be exposed to more pornography than you probably have seen in all your entire life. The primary responsibility of teaching and training and protecting children is a biblical mandate. 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I'm Jim Burns.
0: Time now to turn the spotlight on Dr. Jim Burns' recommended resource. And Jim, this month we are looking at a topic that is really growing in popularity in the culture today, but it also might be leaving some of us with more questions than answers.
1: Well, it is very popular in the culture today, Roger, and it's actually the subject of miracles. And I know a lot of parents of even teenagers would just think it was a miracle if their son or daughter cleaned their bedroom, but I'm not talking about that.
0: Yeah.
1: You know, miracle events. And Pastor Jim Garlow has done a great job of highlighting various miraculous events that are modern-day miracles that, you know, they're inspiring. And I sometimes want to read a book that's just going to inspire me like crazy. I mean, this is the book. I mean, he also

0: been studying Scripture to see what God's Word teaches us about miracles and how they shape our lives today. And he unpacks these findings in this book. It's called Miracles Are For Real, What Happens When Heaven Touches Earth. I love the title as well.
1: Well, this is a book that clearly separates truth from fiction on a topic that's very, very important in the church today. And it's Dr. Jim Burns' recommended resource, again, written by Pastor Jim Garlow. It's called Miracles Are For Real, What Happens When Heaven Touches Earth. 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

0: and thanks for joining us today on Homeward with parenting and family expert Dr. Jim Burns, talking about teens and sexual purity, Mission Possible. 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Jim, you have a name for kids who mix alcohol and driving and sexual activity. You call them fools. I want you to kind of unpack for us how drug and alcohol abuse can really, I mean, and kids don't think about this because they think they're invincible, but even just, you know, being at a party and there's that presence of alcohol, how that can really compromise a kid's commitment to sexual purity.
1: Well, it's funny that you would say the word fools, because I would teach my kids, don't say the word fools, don't say the word stupid, you know, things like that, and I don't think we should.
0: Well, I hope I didn't offend anyone by
1: saying
0: that.
1: What? I think kids who drink and drive, and anybody who drinks and drives, I think they are very foolish, and I think, actually, I would use the word stupid.
0: Okay.
1: Because, you know, the fact is when you drink and drive, you're not only putting yourself at risk, but you're putting others at risk, too. It's one of the most self-centered, selfish things that you can imagine. And a lot of kids, you mentioned it, they say, well, it's not going to happen to me.
0: Right.
1: But they don't have that kind of an experience.
0: Yeah.
1: 3 million new alcoholics a year from the teenagers are coming. So, again, it's very important that we have the conversations with kids about drinking and driving. But because we're talking about sexuality, here's the other deal that I talk to all kids about. If kids drink, it will oftentimes cause them to violate their values, because they'll loosen their values, they'll loosen their morals, they'll not be as sharp with making good decisions, and you find kids who drink, kids who do drugs, are kids who are going to tend to be more sexually promiscuous.
0: Hmm. A lot of parents are concerned when their teens start dating, if depending on what the prescribed age in the home is. You know, you recommend, of course, the later the better. Don't get started dating in middle school.
1: I wanted my daughter to date at 31, but she actually got married at 25, so yeah, that's a problem.
0: Well, 25 is good. That's right around the national average. But a lot of parents are concerned, and some teens are growing more and more concerned, too, about incidences of sexual abuse, especially in a dating relationship. And talk to us, give us the facts about what the reality is about this situation.
1: Well, first and foremost, it's not just about, you know, the driving and the dating and all that, although date rape is huge. Mm. That's one of the biggest areas of sexual abuse.
0: Mm-hmm.
1: But what we're saying today is that 1 out of 3 young women, by the time they're 18, will be sexually abused. That's a tough statistic to bear. Whenever I share that with parents, and I do often, you know, it's not like they applaud at that one. They just go, oh my goodness. But, you know, it's 1 out of 5, 1 out of 6 young men. So sexual abuse is very, very prevalent in our society, and it's getting more and more because of the internet and because of where the society is. A couple of things about sexual abuse. Number one, 80% of all sexual abuse is done by someone that the kid knows.
0: That's amazing.
1: That's scary.
0: Yeah.
1: So I'm not telling people to go let their kids play in the park at night, but it might be safer in the park than with, you know, crazy Uncle So-and-so or whatever it may be. And so with all that in mind, we have to help our kids make sure that there, you know, is lots of safety. For example, with our girls, they were great babysitters. They made all kinds of money. They would make more money than Kathy and I would on their babysitting. It was unbelievable.
0: Yeah.
1: But if they ever felt like the persons had come home and they were drinking, or if they were even afraid at all of the man driving them home or whatever, then, you know, they could call us. We had a little word, and they would say the word, and I would then say, hey, you know what? I'm going to be in the area. I'll come and pick you up.
0: Yeah.
1: For us, that never happened. But what that was part of the teaching and training.
0: Yeah.
1: What I'm saying to kids is, if anybody makes you feel uncomfortable sexually, anybody, I mean, it doesn't have to be a touch. If it is a touch, obviously, then, you know, talk about it. But even if they make you feel kind of awkward, come and talk to mom and dad. And so one of the things we're trying to say is that, you know what, we as parents can help our kids and can prevent our kids from some sexual abuse just by talking about it from actually a pretty young age as well as of an older age. If our kids have been sexually abused, then we have to teach them it's not their fault, it's the fault of the abuser. Seek help, and, you know, they're not going to want to a lot of times get help, and they're not going to oftentimes come to the parents. But if you feel anything awkward going on, have that conversation. You also have to help them understand that there's hope, and that I believe God deeply cares. You know, when Jesus wept at the death of a friend, the shortest verse in the Bible, well, he wept at the death of a friend, but he also weeps when people have been sexually abused. You know, we're talking about tough stuff today.
0: Mm-hmm.
1: My goodness, all these pornography and sexual abuse. But one of the reasons why parents have to talk to their kids about these issues is because it's so prevalent in our society today.
0: Yeah. Dating is so important for kids, and to be able to honor God with our bodies and with these relationships. Also important, too, to prevent sexual abuse and porn addiction and whatnot. Jim, as we wrap up our conversation here, I want you to walk through a couple of guidelines that you have created for overcoming sexual temptation, helping our kids live by the purity code when they are old enough to date. And these are fantastic basic principles. They seem very basic, I think, to some people when they hear them, but they're so important.
1: Well, they're not basic for kids.
0: Yeah.
1: Because kids don't get this.
0: That's true. They don't, they're not thinking
1: that way.
0: This
1: was written for kids, and it is basic, but, oh, if kids would, you know, live by some of this. You know, it was that great theologian of the Green Bay Packers, the coach, Vince Lombardi, who said, when you stray away from the basics, you can go a long way toward defeat. And, you know, this is the kind of thing we're talking about here. Well, what I did was, over the years, I've created what I call a positive guidelines for overcoming sexual temptation. And first of all and foremost, I say to kids, talk about the problem with your boyfriend or your girlfriend. If it's that important, if you're in that much in love and you're worried about where this is going and you're not having a conversation, then I don't think it's a very good relationship. If you're in a serious relationship that's going physical and you're not willing to talk about that, you feel uncomfortable. So obviously they have to talk about it. Secondly, they have to set standards before. Yep. And I think parents can help their kids learn to set those standards. Don't set your standards at Inspiration Point. In fact, don't go to Inspiration Point, but set standards long before Inspiration Point and actually demystify the whole thing by, you know, when am I going to kiss a boy? When am I going to hold hands? Things, you know, things like that. And of course, a girl as well. And then also I encourage teens to plan dates that will be fun and enjoyable. You know, way too many teens get boring, just like a lot of adults do when they go on their date nights. But the boring part is they go to the movies and then they go make out someplace. Well, that's not what they should be doing. And so I find that most kids say, hey, I would much rather go to the park and fly a kite than have a barbecue or something than do some of these other things. So be creative with your dating. In fact, even in the book, Accept Nothing Less, I've got a whole list of things that kids can do that are healthy, positive, you know, value-centered type dates that you can do. And then also, I think it's important for kids to understand this, and it's a very spiritual concept, but allow God to be a part of their dating relationship. Mm. God wants to be a part of every aspect of our life. And I think it's important for kids who are Christians to understand that, no, God doesn't just, you know, shy away from the dating stuff too. He wants us to invite him into that relationship as well. And it can be much, much closer. And then, hey, if it's not working, you break up. You know, if breakup means avoiding sexual temptation, then that is the most important thing that a kid can do. And I have challenged only hundreds, maybe thousands of kids break up because they're in a bad situation. Not easy for them to do, but the courageous ones do. And the courageous ones come back and say, thanks, because you know what? I was going down a pretty slippery hill. Didn't want to go there.
0: Now, that's a very important point for us parents to hear when you're encouraging kids who might be, you know, struggling in this area to break up, because more and more kids, when they do go through a breakup of a relationship, regardless of how long they've been together, it almost feels like a divorce to them.
1: Right. Well, it is like a divorce, because if they're sexually active, I call it instant intimacy.
0: Right.
1: I mean, when you become sexually active, you are instantly intimate. I mean, there's no such thing as casual sex. I mean, the lie that the culture says, and you can see I'm so passionate about this, but the lie that the culture says is that, you know, there is such a thing as casual sex. Today's kids, and I write about this in the book, talk about friends with benefits, and yet they're not in love. They're just, you know, kind of benefiting that friend. Well, I think that's a bunch of hogwash. I don't know what that word really means, but, you know, I do think it is hogwash. It is something that is absolutely intimate. And so when they break up, it's like a divorce. You know, I started seeing this with young people where, you know, they'd break up and it would be sad, but then they'd, you know, kind of get over it. And then I'd find other young people that literally it was like they were going through the process when their parents broke up.
0: Yeah.
1: And then I'd go, aha, what's the difference? No, they're involved in a sexual, you know, relationship. And I think that can be, you know, somewhat scary. Let me close here with a story, Roger. We don't have much time, I know, but, you know, I had a young woman named Jeannie who went to UCLA, and a beautiful, beautiful woman who was in my youth group, and then I knew her even as a college student, and then later she came and worked at Homeward. At that point, we were called Youth Builders. And one time she told me a story that I just thought was pretty incredible. She said, you know, Jim, when I was in a sorority at UCLA, I was the only virgin, and she's beautiful, just absolutely beautiful. And she said, and I got teased a lot about that. And I said, well, that's interesting. And she said, well, you know, they'd kind of make fun of me and they called me Virgin Jeannie.
0: Nice.
1: And, you know, kind of would tease. And she said, one Sunday evening, all the girls were eating together and they just were really harping on me and kind of putting me down. And she's the kind that has a pretty good self-image. And all of a sudden, she said that she started to cry. And I said, well, what'd you do? And she said, I started to cry, and then I just kind of shouted out as I looked at all the girls. I said, you know, at any time I could become like you, but you could never become again like me. And I said, what was the reaction? She said, silence. They all kind of put their heads down. They never teased her again. In fact, many of the girls came and said, you know, that made a lot of sense, and I regret the decisions I've been making in college and whatnot. So I, you know, I'd say take Jeannie's illustration here and challenge your kids to be people who live by the purity code. Accept nothing less than God's best. And I think people will have a lot less baggage in their relationships and especially in their marriages if they would choose to accept nothing less rather than kind of go through that slippery road of sexual promiscuity. So you know what, parents, help your kids make right and wise decisions. And it's not easy, but you've got to be able to talk about it.
0: Jim, so many parents have benefited from listening to our radio and internet programs over the years, and they also enjoy our daily devotionals and the other online resources that we offer as well. But another area of our ministry we don't always talk about is the parenting seminars, like Understanding Your Teenager and Building Healthy Morals and Values. And here's an email from Belinda, who writes to us, "Dear Jim and the staff at Homeward, I recently attended a Homeward parenting seminar, and I just wanted you to know that the principles I learned there have already started to have a dramatic effect on my relationship with my two children. I'm a single mom. I have two sons, ages 6 and 12, and I need all the help I can get. So thanks again for the ministry of Homeward and those principles that she learned." It's wonderful to hear someone putting those into practice right away.
1: I love that. I love emails. And, you know, sometimes when I'm speaking or doing a seminar, people will walk up and say, "Hey, thanks so much. You know, I listen to you guys every day," or they've attended a seminar like this particular thing. And what we're finding is a lot of people who listen to this broadcast don't realize that Homeward has great seminars. Right. They go to their church and say, "Hey, why don't you find out about these seminar things? We have great speakers. It's not about me." Actually, 15, I think, of the finest speakers in America, you know, to come to the church and do the seminar and Understanding Your Teens or whatever that may be. And I love the fact that she has a 12-year-old because really, in many ways, she's at the sweet spot of what we're talking about. We want to help those 12-year-olds who are really moving from dependence to independence become all that God wants them to be. Even this conversation today that we had as we talked about sex and sexuality. I mean, that's the age today.
0: Yeah.
1: You know, it used to be maybe you'd talk to your kids at 14 or 16 and some parents never really got around to it. But today we must have those talks pretty much by the time they're about 12 or, you know, the culture is going to eat them up. And, you know, I'm not a big proponent of, you know, burning all albums and throwing the television out the door, although those are not bad things that sometimes
0: times,
1: do.
0: Yeah, yeah.
1: But the truth of the matter is that something like the book Accept Nothing Less for a Kid or the Purity Code for a Kid or, you know, many of the other types of resources, it really can make a difference in their life. It's interesting, Roger, I was just reading that the average kid today actually reads more than a generation ago. That really surprised me. I thought it would be the opposite because of all the internet stuff and whatnot. And what was fascinating about it is that they really don't buy the books. The books that they read are either books that they get at the library or books that parents and grandma and grandpa buy them.
0: Uh-huh, sure.
1: So I want to encourage some of our listeners to actually go and buy that book, Accept Nothing Less, God's Best for Your Mind, Body, and Heart. Kids tend to read books on sex and sexuality and relating to things like that and relationships and things like that. And I think it's a great idea for some parents to take advantage of that.
0: Well, one way you can get a copy of this book is when you visit our online resource center. If you're not there already, all of Jim's books, all the books in the Pure Foundation series, for example, they're all available through homeward.com. And when you order the books directly from there, a portion of the proceeds actually goes directly to supporting the ministry of Homeward. So we appreciate it when you do contact us at homeward.com and make a purchase like a book like Jim just mentioned, Accept Nothing Less. 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Thanks so much for listening. 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

0: 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We have some great opportunities coming up that you won't want to miss.
1: First, we're excited for the At His Feet worship nights. 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And for our Orange County family, mark your calendars for August 23rd. 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Invite a friend, and we'd love to have you join us.
0: And moms, this next one is for you. Mom Chats kick off on August 17th. This is a wonderful opportunity to connect with other moms, build friendships, and also be encouraged in your walk with the Lord. We know that this will be an encouragement to you, so extend the invite to a friend as well.
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0: And as we get ready for a new season of groups, we'd love to help you find your community there. 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It's the perfect chance to meet group leaders, learn about different groups we offer, ask questions, and find a group where you can be encouraged. So don't miss out on this opportunity to be more intentional in our church community.
1: That's all we have for you guys today. 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We're so glad that you're here. God bless you guys. We'll see you soon.
2: Well, good morning, Harvest. We are excited to be in the house of the Lord, worshiping with you this morning. And as we

Jesus will forever be worthy of our praise. Forever worthy of our worship. You can be seated for just a second. Jesus is so good, so kind, so loving and perfect that every single encounter with Jesus, the only real response we can have is worship. Amen? Gratitude and awe. We see it even in the scriptures. Every real encounter with Jesus, people's lives would be changed and they would be in awe and in worship. We're going to continue in worship with a time of giving. And it's so important to realize that it's so much more. Worship is so much more than just singing songs here on a Sunday morning. It's so much more. We read in the scripture that it's actually worship is us giving our lives, our entire lives to God. We're going to read in Romans 12:1. I'll read this with me. And so, dear brothers and sisters, I plead with you to give your bodies to God because of all that he's done for you. Let them be a living and holy sacrifice, the kind that he will find acceptable. This is truly the way to worship him. Yes, we worship with songs. We worship with lifting our hands and worship with praise. But it's literally our lives that are the offering. I have a friend that writes a lot of these songs that we sing on Sunday. And we were talking about what is the perfect song. And he said it with tears in his eyes. He said, what if the perfect song is the life that we live? The life that we live. We get to make our magnum opus for God. Each one of us. And what does that look like played out in real time? It looks like loving your neighbor is an act of worship. Loving your enemies. How many people in this room have been hurt by someone? Every single one of us, because we're human beings. What does it look like to love the people that have hurt us with healthy boundaries? What does it look like to repair with our spouses and our children? That's an act of worship. What does it look like to trust the Lord with our resources? And so, as we move into this time of giving, it's so important to realize that we don't give out of an obligation. We give as a response to his goodness and how he's been good to us. Amen? It's a response. Also, the scripture teaches us, you know, you love me because you obey me. It's actually a command. And so we do it as an act of worship. So the ways that we can give will be up here on the screen. And if you're currently someone who gives regularly, we want to say thank you for your faithfulness, giving to our church. And if you're someone that's never given, today's a perfect day to start as a way of doing that, as a new act of worship in your life. It's a new act of worship. So I'm going to ask the ushers to come forward. We're going to do something a little bit differently today. And as the offering baskets pass in front of you, we're going to continue singing this song, Worthy You Were. Worthy you are. Worthy you will be forever. Let's say that again. And Alyssa, will you lead that for us? Let's sing that again.

I love that because it's based on a passage. It's based on the words of the Apostle John, who said, "Even so, Lord Jesus, come." Let's pray that together, Lord. That's our prayer. Even so, come. We look forward to your coming. We rejoice in the day when you will come back as King of Kings and Lord of Lords and establish your kingdom on this war-torn, sin-filled planet of ours. It so desperately needs you. And Lord, we ask you to speak to us now as we open your word and as we look at what you said about the end times. You look into the future with perfect clarity, knowing the future as well as, you know, the past and the present. So help us to learn, understanding that Bible prophecy is not given to scare us, but to prepare us, to make us ready for your return. And that's what we want to be doing, Lord, doing what you've called us to do as we await the return of Jesus Christ. So bless this time of Bible study. We commit it to you now in Jesus' name. Amen. You can all be seated. Good morning. Great to see you. Why don't you grab your Bible and turn to Luke chapter 21. As many of you know, I started out in my ministry as a cartoonist. I drew a little cartoon book called Living Water, and then I created a couple of characters, Ben Born Again and Yellow Dog, right? And so we have a brand new cartoon, a comic book out. If you want to get one in the bookstore, there's a young lady sitting in the front row. Would you like this? Bring with that little toy with you, too. I did not set this up, but look what she's holding. She has a yellow dog plush toy. That's cute. Thank you, Amelia. Now, don't read that while I'm speaking, okay, now. So Luke chapter 21 is our text. The title of my message is Look Up. Jesus is coming. I heard the story of a salesman out on the road. After a long day of work, he went back to his hotel room and he was getting ready for bed, sitting on the edge of his bed, taking his shoes off, and his first shoe dropped with a big thud. Then he thought, whoa, what if somebody's like in the room below me? I'll wake them up. So he took the other shoe off very quietly and set it gently on the carpet. He went to bed. 30 minutes passed. There's a knock on the door. He opens it. There's a man with dark circles under his eyes. And the man says, "I'm in the room below you, and I'm waiting for the other shoe to drop so I can get some sleep." I feel like our whole culture right now, in a way, is waiting for the other shoe to drop. Even among non-believers, there is a recognition that something is going on in the world. Something that is not good. Could this be what the Bible says would be the end of days? A USC Irvine study published this year revealed that up to 40% of Americans believe we're living in the end times. These are not church-going people. These are not Christians. These are not Bible students. These are just regular folks out there who are reading the same news headlines that you're reading, and they're wondering, are we in the last days? One expert said, we live in a culture awash in apocalyptic imagery. In fact, the very word apocalypse now has become a secular word. It's not just a word that we would use. Even non-believers are using it to describe the times that we're living in. There's a whole kind of programming now that's out there that they call apocalyptic fiction or doomer fiction. Shows like The Last of Us, The Walking Dead, Black Mirror, The Handmaid's Tale. They all are of the doomer genre. A whole genre now built around the times in which we're living. And so we wonder, are we in the last days? Of course, you know what I think about that. I believe we are. I believe Jesus could come back at any moment. And the church has been praying about this for over 2,000 years, as our Lord taught us to. In the Lord's Prayer, we say, "Our Father who art in heaven, hallowed be your name. Your kingdom come, your will be done on earth as it is in heaven." That's what we're praying for, the return of Jesus Christ. Well, here before us in Luke 21 is an answer of Jesus to a question.
In fact, it's the longest answer he gave to any question that was ever asked of him. And the question was, what will be the sign of your coming and of the end of the world? This same talk that Jesus gave is also found in Matthew 24, often called the Olivet Discourse, because it was delivered on the Mount of Olives, which is right outside of the city of Jerusalem. So I want to talk about what Jesus said in this chapter and just talk about the importance of talking about the end times in general. Why? Because 25% of the Bible is prophetic. So it's not some obscure side note. The Bible literally oozes with the return of Jesus Christ. In fact, the New Testament contains over 300 references to the return of Christ. That's one out of every 13 verses. More than 29% of the 21,000 plus verses in the Bible contain prophecy. Okay, so I bring this up because if the Lord talks about it so much, shouldn't we pay attention to it? There used to be a time when you heard this topic addressed in church more often. But now we see some churches that used to talk about it, not talking about it anymore. And that is a mistake because there's a lot of advantages to studying the end times, or is it sometimes called eschatology or the last days. In fact, let me give you a quick five reasons why it's a good thing to talk about this and to study this. Number one, understanding Bible prophecy brings hope in a hopeless world. Let me say that again. Understanding Bible prophecy brings hope in a hopeless world. You know, if you're just reading news headlines, they call it doom scrolling on your phone, it's going to bring you down. A 2025 poll from the Academy of Sleep Medicine found that 38% of adults report worse sleep tied to doom scrolling before bed. And it's linked to anxiety and depression. I remember one person told me the things that are going on in the world keeps them up at night. That should not be the case, because understanding Bible prophecy brings hope in a hopeless world. Jesus said, when you see these things begin to happen, look up, for your redemption is drawing near. Maybe we spend too much time looking down at our phones, and we don't spend enough time looking up, remembering that Jesus said he will come back again. That's why the Bible calls it the blessed hope. In Titus 2:13, it says, we wait for that blessed hope that is the appearing of the glory of God, of our great God and Savior, Jesus Christ. And by the way, that word blessed can be translated happy. It's a happy hope. It's a happy thing to know that Jesus could come back at any moment. Martin Luther said, and I quote, there are 2 days on my calendar, this day and that day, end quote. And that day that he was referring to was the hope of the return of Christ. Another reason it's a good thing to study Bible prophecy is it unravels the mystery of history. It unravels the mystery of history. We ask, why is there so much evil in the world? When will right prevail over wrong? When will Satan finally be judged? Answer, when Christ comes back and establishes his kingdom. There's great benefit in talking about this, in studying the end times events, and specifically studying the book of Revelation. In fact, that's the only book of the Bible, it has an actual blessing attached to the person who reads and understands it. It says that there's a blessing for the person who reads, hears, and keeps the words of this book. So you're blessed when you have a biblical understanding of these things. I heard a story about a guy who loved studying the book of Revelation. And some academics came to him. They considered themselves great theologians. He said, why do you read the book of Revelation all the time? No one can understand that book. It's an enigma. The guy says, no, I love to read it, and I understand it. Oh, do you? They said. Okay, then explain the book of Revelation to us. And he says, it means we win in the end. He got it right. He got it right.
Another reason we should study Bible prophecy is it brings sense to our suffering. It brings sense to our suffering. What do you say to someone who has suffered a great tragedy? What do you say to someone who is dealing with a severe disability? What do you say to someone who has lost a loved one? What do you say to someone who is weeping with grief? You say, this is not God's final plan. You say there's coming a day according to Revelation 21:4 when God will wipe every tear from their eyes and there'll be no more death, nor sorrow, nor crying, for all those things are gone forever. You say to someone who has lost a loved one who died in faith that one day the Lord himself will descend from heaven with a shout and with the voice of the archangel and the trump of God, and the dead in Christ shall rise first, and we who are alive and remaining shall be caught up together with them in the clouds, and so shall we ever be with the Lord. That's what you say. You say you'll be reunited with your loved one again. And that is why after he made that statement, the Apostle Paul added this, therefore, comfort one another with these words. And Bible prophecy causes us to want to live a godly life. Studying Bible prophecy causes us to want to live a godly life. The more that we learn about the future, the more we'll be motivated to live right in the present. You know, it's an interesting thing to note that whenever you read what the Bible says about the future, there is usually an exhortation to live a godly life attached to it. So it's always with a purpose. As an example, 2 Peter 3:11 says, since everything around us is going to be destroyed like this, what holy and godly lives we should be living. Right? So some people say, but it's too hard to figure out. It's too hard to understand. Know this, it is not God's desire to conceal, but to reveal. In fact, the very word revelation means unveiling. Jesus, when he talked about the abomination of desolation, which is when the Antichrist sets up the rebuilt Jewish temple and erects an image of himself in it and tells people to worship it, Jesus says, let the reader understand. When you see the abomination of desolation, let the reader understand. In other words, hey, man, figure this out. You need to know about these things. Paul, when addressing the topic of end times events, says, I would not have you ignorant, brothers and sisters. So we can understand these things, and we need to understand these things to the best of our ability. So here we have the Olivet Discourse in Luke chapter 21, where Jesus is answering the question, what will be the sign of your coming? Let's go to Luke 21, verse 8. Watch that you are not deceived, for many will come in my name, saying, I am he, and the time is near. Do not follow them. When you hear of wars and rumors of wars or wars and uprisings, do not be frightened. These things must happen, but the end will not come right away. Now, Jesus is describing what we call the Great Tribulation period. In fact, if you were to take the events of the Great Tribulation and overlay them on Luke 21 and Matthew 24, you'll find that the events are in the order that are given. So the idea is that, let me give you a big picture. Here's kind of a prophetic timeline on the screen behind me. Can y'all see that? Okay, so here's my understanding of end times events, which is 100% accurate, just so you know that. Of course, I do believe that. And I know there's differing opinions, and I respect their right to be wrong. No, seriously. This is how I see it. And the next event on the prophetic calendar is the rapture of the church. I'll talk about that in a moment. Where the Lord comes for us and we're caught up to meet the Lord in a moment in the twinkling of an eye. Then we come to the emergence of Antichrist, who inaugurates a seven-year tribulation period. Then we have the seven-year period that I'll talk about more in a moment. Then we have the culmination of the tribulation period, the Battle of Armageddon fought in the Valley of Megiddo. So it starts with the emergence of Antichrist. It ends with the second coming of Jesus Christ. Then we have what we call the millennium.
the 1,000-year reign of Christ. And finally, we have the New Jerusalem as a bride adorned for her husband coming down to our planet. So that's sort of the big picture. But to launch things, to inaugurate things, we have Antichrist. Many will come in my name saying, I am Christ. Now, the prefix anti does not only mean against, it also means instead of. So we have a man who will emerge on the scene that offers himself as the Messiah. And some will even believe he's Messiah for this reason. He'll be a peacemaker. He'll come with a peace treaty that'll get the other nations of the earth to sign that will last for 3.5 years. He'll be charismatic, magnetic, intelligent, probably handsome as well. Think the devil wears Prada. So he comes on the scene and he even helps the Jewish people rebuild their temple in Jerusalem. So some will say he is the very Messiah. But as it turns out, he'll be revealed to be the most evil man who ever lived. The Bible says Satan gives him his power. He's satanically energized. So instead of being the greatest peacemaker, in reality, he's the greatest troublemaker, but it'll take time for people to understand that. Now, is the Antichrist alive today? I don't know the answer to that, but clearly things are ripe for this dark night to rise to power. He'll do what no other president, prime minister, king, queen, or world leader has ever done. He'll bring economic stability and world peace that will be short-lived. But Antichrist cannot be revealed until the church is raptured. 2 Thessalonians 2:7 says, the secret of lawlessness is already working, only it cannot be revealed. Only he who now restrains is taken out of the way, or another translation puts it, only he who now restrains disappears from the midst. Then the wicked one will be revealed, whom the Lord will destroy with the brightness of his coming. So the restraining work in the world today is the Holy Spirit working through the church. That's you, that's me. We're the ones that speak up for what is true. We're the ones that speak out against what is wrong. We're a restraining force of evil. But once we're removed, Antichrist can have full reign. And in a technical sense, all hell can break loose. And so once we're removed, you can see how these things would go into fast forward. And then the tribulation period begins. Now, some people say, well, but no, the Bible says we'll go through tribulation. Let's understand the difference between personal tribulation and the great tribulation. Okay, personal tribulation is something that will be experienced by every Christian. Jesus even said, in this world you shall have tribulation. But be of good cheer, have overcome the world, rejoice when all kinds of trials come your way. The Bible speaks of this many times. So we will go through trials, we will go through personal tribulation. But there's a big difference between that and what we call the great tribulation period, a time lasting for 7 years. We will not go through that. Speaking to the church of Philadelphia in the book of Revelation, Jesus says, because you've obeyed my command to persevere, I will protect you from that great time of testing that will come upon the whole world to test those that belong to this world. Next point, Israel and the Middle East play a key role in end times events. Israel and the Middle East play a key role in end times events, and that's why all Bible students are watching with rapt attention of what is going on over there right now with this ongoing conflict and war with Iran, with the tension between Iran and Israel. We're watching it with great concern. And in fact, in verse 20, Jesus says, Luke 21, you'll see Jerusalem surrounded by armies. You'll know that the time of its destruction has arrived. Let those who are in Judea flee to the hills, and those in Jerusalem must get out, and those out in the country should return to the city. Now understand, these events, I'll get to this in a moment, this hasn't started yet. We're not in the Great Tribulation period. The verse I just read
It's not unfolding. But here's what we're seeing. We're seeing foreshocks of it. We're seeing labor pains. Jesus described end times events as a woman getting closer to having her baby. And you ladies know who've had children that the closer you get to the birth of the baby, the closer the labor pains are to each other. So we're seeing labor pains closer together. Let me put it another way. We're seeing signs of the times, things that are happening. It used to be, you know, maybe every couple of years something significant would happen, or maybe every couple of months. Nowadays, it seems like every day there's something going on that alerts us to the fact that Jesus is coming, right? So Jerusalem, this is the most important city in all of the world. Not Washington, D.C., not Moscow, not Paris, not Berlin, not Norco. Why do you laugh at that? That was not meant as a joke. That's insulting to the people of Norco that you laughed. How dare you? I'm kidding. It was meant to elicit a chuckle. But it's Jerusalem. Jerusalem, the city of the past, the present, and the future. It's a city of the past because so many of the significant biblical events happened there. That was, of course, the city of David. Always has been the capital of Israel. Our Lord went to Jerusalem. He preached there. He was crucified outside of the walls of Jerusalem. It's a city of the present. Regathered together, modern day miracle. I'll talk about that in a moment. And the city of the future, God has a plan for her in the future. But isn't it interesting that Jerusalem is specifically mentioned as the key to these things? When the Jewish people returned to their homeland on May 14th, 1948, it was a modern day miracle, and it set the prophetic clock ticking. Consider this, never has a nation been able to maintain its national identity even 300 to 500 years after being removed from its homeland until Israel. They came back to their land again, the land given to them. So the key to understanding Bible prophecy is to understanding Israel and specifically the Jewish people. God has made a promise to them. Genesis 12. God says, I'll make you a great nation. I'll bless those that bless you, and I'll curse those that curse you. Listen, this book we studied together, this is a Jewish book, primarily given to us through Jewish people. It's more than a Jewish history book, but it is that as well. It's a book that God has given us to show us how to know him and addresses everything we're going to face in life. But we learned so much about his people, the chosen people, the Jewish people in this book. And he loves them and has a plan for them. And he has not cast them off. Some would say, oh, well, God's done with the Jews. And now all of the promises given to Israel have been transferred over to the church. This is sometimes referred to as replacement theology. Nothing could be further from the truth. Romans 11 says, has God rejected and deserted his people, the Jews? Oh, not at all. Okay, next point. The primary events of the end times have not yet begun. But once the first event takes place, the rapture of the church, all the rest follow in short order. You can compare it to dominoes closely stacked together. You've seen it before. The first domino falls, and the next one falls, and on they go. And so that's what these events are going to be like. So we're waiting for the next event to happen. So I know this is quite alarming and concerning and for some, maybe even frightening. So Jesus addresses this. Look at verse 28. So when you see these things begin to happen, stand and look up, for your salvation is near. Know this, governments change, wars erupt, threats increase, people panic, but Jesus says, look up. He doesn't say freak out. Why should I not freak out? Because God is still sovereign and God is in control. Right? Nothing is catching God by surprise. History isn't spinning out of control. History is moving exactly as God said it would, because history is his
story. The great preacher C.H. Spurgeon put it this way, and I quote, "The sovereignty of God is the pillow upon which a child of God rests his head at night, giving perfect peace." Does that make sense? The sovereignty of God. What is that? That means that God's in control. He's in control of everything that happens to your life, in your life. So nothing surprises God, because you might be facing something right now that makes no sense to you at all. Why is this happening? I can't give you the answer to that, of course, but I can tell you this. God is sovereign. God's in control. He either did it or he's allowed it for his ultimate purposes. So you can lay your head on the pillow at night knowing that he has all things in his control. He knows what's coming. When God predicts the future, it's not like he's taking some big risk, because God sees the future as clearly as I see the past. Well, I might even say more accurately, because I sometimes forget the past. I love it when I'm telling a story of something that happened to me, and my wife says, "That's not the way it happened." I'll say, "No, that's exactly how it." No, you left out a couple of details. I said, "Excuse me, you weren't even there when it happened." She says, "Yes, but I remember how you said, told me about it the first time. And you left out a couple of things," and doggone it, she's right about that. So I forget the past, but God remembers the past with clarity. He knows the future with the same clarity. I remember a while ago, I was watching the Super Bowl game, and it was getting toward the end, and I had to stop for a moment, so I hit pause, and I went and did something, then I got in a conversation, and then I checked my phone, and I saw on X, now formerly Twitter, I found out who won the game and how they won. That was a shock. Well, I went back and watched the rest of the game, but I saw it differently, because I knew what was going to happen, you see? And that's how God looks at these things. He knows already. He's told us not to worry. This is how we should look at the world. We've read the last chapter. Jesus wins. Jesus wins, and we win too. As I said, Bible prophecy is not given to scare us, but to prepare us. It's given to make us evangelistic, not argumentative. We shouldn't be focused on who is the Antichrist. We should be preparing people for the return of Jesus Christ. That should be our focus. Now, Jesus closes this with specific words to each of us in Luke 21, verse 34. Now, he's saying this is what you should be doing in light of what I've just told you. Watch out. Don't let your hearts be dulled by carousing and drunkenness and by the worries of this life. Don't let that day catch you unaware like a trap. For that day will come upon everyone living on the earth. So keep alert at all times that your faith might be strong enough to escape the things coming when you stand before the Son of Man. So now he says, hey, be careful. Here's some things to be aware of. The danger, a spiritually dull heart. Watch out, he says, let not your hearts be dulled. Then Jesus identifies three things that can dull our hearts and spiritual alertness. One of them is carousing. The other one is drunkenness. And the third one would be worry. Carousing and drunkenness. Two of them are about numbing out, and one is about worrying too much. Notice that Jesus puts partying and panic in the same sentence. I know they sound like opposites, but actually they're very similar in that they distract us. One is just partying away or numbing ourselves, alcohol use or drug use, and all the problems it can bring into our lives. And then carousing is a word that actually can be translated excessive partying, indulgence, and pleasure seeking. It's the idea of eating and feasting and drinking and having the hangover. I remember this from many, many years ago when I was pretty young. And I would go out and drink with friends at night, and the way I felt in the morning, that horrible hungover feeling, right? I don't have that feeling anymore, of course,
because I don't drink anymore. But I had a feeling similar to it after I went to the Orange County Fair. Just the other day. Because I don't know if it's required when you go to the fair, but you must eat the worst foods. But is there any healthy food in any fair? It seems like every, you know, you can't just get a little chicken leg, you get a turkey leg, right? And of course, everything is deep fried. Deep fried Twinkies, deep fried Snickers, deep fried Ozempic. Everything is deep fried. They'll deep fry it somehow. So I ate a cinnamon pretzel, which was gigantic. And when I finally was done, I had sugar and cinnamon all over my shirt. And then I thought, what better way to top it off than with a corn dog? Because I wanted to do an experiment. I wanted to compare the Orange County Fair corn dog to the Disneyland corn dog. Because I'm kind of a fan of the Disney corn dog, I have to say. And so I tried it, and it was okay. But I have to say, the Disney corn dog wins, all right? Just costs more, too, but it does win in this case. But, you know, afterwards, you have that dull, icky feeling, you know, and if you go on a few rides, you know, and that only adds to it. But we don't want that dullness in our life that dulls us to spiritual things. Of course, drinking, drug use can certainly contribute to that and create whole new problems for you. But then there's the worry, the things that we're worrying about all the time. You know, maybe I don't party, I don't drink, I don't use drugs. Thank God you don't do that. But then you're just obsessed with this life, and not even with bad things, just with things, you know, the worries and cares of this life. And you're so busy focused on this life, you never think about the afterlife. And it's important that we remember that our time on earth is short. Live every day as though it were your last day, because one day it will be. So live every day for the glory of God in a state of readiness. So if Christ were to return on that day or this day or tomorrow, we would be ready. So what is the solution to spiritual dullness? Jesus says, watch and pray. Watch and pray. You know, a lot of people spend a fortune on prepping for a physical apocalypse. They have bunkers and generators and freeze-dried food, you know. But Jesus did not say, hunker down. He said, watch and pray. It's not a survivalist mentality. It's an evangelistic mentality. Like, what can I do to influence as many people as possible before the Lord comes back again? So it's watch and pray. I could be watching without praying, and that just turns into anxiety. Oh, I look at what's going on in the world around me, and oh, it freaks me out. No, it's watch and pray. But I could pray without watching, which makes me live in a state of denial, act as though nothing is going on. Jesus links them together. And then he says, don't let that day catch you unaware. That means be continually expectant. In Revelation 22:20, Jesus says, surely I come quickly. And John, overwhelmed with this, says in response, even so, come, Lord Jesus, come. We just sang that, didn't we? Even so, come, Lord Jesus, come. So he starts with amen, amen, so be it. Another way to translate amen is let it be. As St. Paul said, let it be. Paul McCartney, never mind. Like, but all of my cultural references have been falling flat lately. I don't know what's happening. You got to be alert. You got to be aware. Sort of like when I ride my motorcycle. You got to be switched on. And I'll tell you why. If any of you ride bikes, you know what I'm talking about. You have to be prepared for people doing the most ridiculous things, because they don't see you. They don't hear you. That's why I like loud pipes on my bike. I know it makes people mad. I don't have obnoxiously loud pipes, but you do hear me when I'm around, because some bikes make no sound at all. Because as you're going down the road, you think that guy might just pull right in front of me, or that person might just throw their brakes on. So you're in a constant state of readiness. You've got your hand, you've got your foot lightly on the brake. You've got your fingers on your handbrake just in case. You don't want to hit it too hard. You don't want to fall off your bike, but you're in a state of readiness. Very different from the state I'm in when I drive my car.
And now we have self-driving cars, so you can go to sleep. I've seen stories in the news about people that just program their home in and go to sleep, let the car drive them. Well, you know, so you want to be alert and aware. That's the idea that is being communicated here. Be alert and aware. Watch and pray. Okay, pray. Pray about what? What should I pray as I await the return of Jesus Christ? Well, I should pray, Lord, keep me spiritually alert and awake. Keep me spiritually alert and awake. Romans 13 says, knowing the critical strategic period of time, it is time for you to wake up out of your sleep and cast off the works of darkness and put on the armor of light. Like, wake up, man. Be alert. Pray that you are spiritually alert. Now, the thing you could pray is, Lord, help me to live a godly life.

anything. You know people like that? Nothing you say impresses them. So he wanted to impress Clem. So he said, Clem, let's go duck hunting tomorrow. And they went out there, and his farmer fired off a shot, and a duck landed in the middle of the lake. And sure enough, his dog ran across the top of the water, grabbed that duck, retrieved it, brought it back, dropped it at his feet. And he shot another duck. Once again, his dog walks on the water, gets the duck, brings it back, drops it at his feet. The farmer turns to his buddy Clem and says, what do you think about that, Clem? Clem kind of kicks the dirt and says, I don't think your dog knows how to swim. That's how a lot of people are. When it comes to this topic, they just miss the point. If we really get this, it should cause us to live godly lives. Another thing I should pray is, Lord, give me opportunities to share the gospel. Jesus said, the fields are white to harvest. Pray to the Lord of the harvest. They would send forth laborers into the harvest. So, wow, everywhere I look, I see opportunities to talk about my faith. So I pray, Lord, send laborers into the harvest. But before you pray that, make sure you pray, Lord, send me into the harvest. You know, people say, I want to be used by God. I want to be a missionary. I want to cross the sea for Christ. Why don't you start by crossing the street for Christ and talking to your neighbor? You have evangelistic opportunities, and if you think you don't, you're just not paying attention. They're all around you. So pray, Lord, give me more opportunities to share the gospel. Here's something interesting. There are some things you can only do in heaven, and there are some things you can only do on earth. Only in heaven can I worship without sin. Only in heaven will I be reunited with loved ones who have preceded me. Only in heaven can I receive my eternal reward. Only in heaven will I see Jesus face to face. But only on earth, there are certain things I can do. Or I should say, there are certain things I can only do on earth. Only on earth can I share the gospel with someone. There's no evangelism in heaven. No need to share your faith in heaven because everyone already believes. So we need to do our evangelizing now. Only on earth can I store up treasures in heaven. You see, I can't write a check to support the work of the kingdom of God in heaven. There's no Apple Pay in heaven, okay? No Venmo in heaven. So do your giving while you're living, then you're knowing where it's going, right? Do it now. And when I invest my finances in the work of the kingdom of God, I actually lay up for myself treasures in heaven where neither moth nor rust can corrupt, nor thieves can break in and steal. Then Jesus adds this, and where your treasure is, there will your heart be also. Only on earth can I suffer and endure trials and draw closer to God. Only on earth can I suffer and endure trials and draw closer to God. You might say, well, I think I'll pass on that. Hold on now, buckaroo. There are some great things that happen when we come through times of testing. The Apostle Paul talked about a thorn in the flesh. A messenger of Satan sent to buffet him, he said, to punch him, to hit him. What does this even mean? What was this thorn in the flesh? No one knows. It's interesting. Paul could have identified it. He had a lot of thorns in the flesh. He had people always criticizing him, telling lies about him. Maybe that was his thorn in the flesh. He had maybe a physical problem. I mean, after all, this guy's been shipwrecked. He's been beaten with rods. He's faced all kinds of physical persecution. Some might even think it might have been his eyesight, but maybe that was his thorn in the flesh. A lot of things could be listed, but he didn't tell us what it is, but there was some kind of an affliction, some kind of a problem that continued to bother the great apostle Paul, and three times he prayed, Lord, take it away. And by the way, there's nothing wrong with asking the Lord to take away your problem. And sometimes they'll say, okay.
And other times he'll say what he said to Paul. And the Lord said to me, Paul says, my grace is sufficient for you.

0: Then Paul concludes with these words, "Therefore, I boast about my weakness so the power of Christ may rest upon me." God allows hardship in our life many times so he can come through for you. Because when everything is going well, when all the lights are green and the skies are blue and the bills are paid and there's not a single ache pain in your body, you know what can happen? You can grow complacent and you can forget God. Oh, don't tell me you can't, because we all know what it's like. We just say, hey, everything's good. I don't need to be praying. Maybe we'll skip church this Sunday too. Oh, but when affliction comes, when hardship comes, let's go to church. That's okay. I'm glad you're here. If that brought you here today, some kind of problem, affliction, or let's get people to pray. That's okay too, because it's got you praying more. It's like the psalmist said, before I was afflicted, I went astray, but now I have kept your word. I think about a young man that I met a while ago, 16 years old. His name is Cannon. Cannon was living a great life, everything going beautifully. And then he found out he had stage 4 liver cancer. In other words, it was very likely that Cannon would die. And so we heard about what he was facing, and we asked him to come to church, and we prayed for him in the service. Here's a photograph of us praying for him at Harvest Orange County. Here's a closer shot. Well, I don't have a current photo of Cannon. I wish I did, because God heard our prayer and touched and healed this young man. And just yesterday down in Huntington Beach, they did an outreach with a bunch of young people, and Cannon got up and gave his testimony, and I love what he said. He said, I was 16 years old when I found out I had stage 4 liver cancer, and it's one of the best things that ever happened to me because it brought me to Jesus. You see? There's nothing more important than being brought to Jesus. And there's nothing more important than staying close to Jesus, you see? So we think, no, the blessed life is a life where there's no conflict, there's no difficulty, everything's great. Well, that can be a blessed life. And if you're living that way right now, hallelujah, enjoy it, because it won't last that long. But something will come, something will happen that will cause you to once again be dependent on God and to call upon his name. And God will be glorified through your problem, through your illness, through your disability, and you can use it as a tool to help others who are also suffering. So yes, when we get to heaven, we won't suffer anymore, but there are certain blessings that come with that suffering. Now let me just close with some of the rewards that are going to be given to us in heaven, because the Bible does tell us that there are rewards given for faithful service. 1 Corinthians 3:8, each one of us will receive his own reward according to his own labor. You don't earn your way into heaven, but once you're on your way to heaven, the Bible says that you should live in such a way that God will reward you when you get there. So the reason I'm going to heaven is because I believed in Jesus and was a recipient of his grace and mercy, and he forgave me. But now, with the life that I have here on earth, I want to do things for God's glory, so I'll have some rewards waiting in heaven. There are specific crowns identified in the Bible that God will give for faithful service. For instance, there's the imperishable crown. The imperishable crown. That's given for self-control and disciplined living. Paul compares himself to an athlete training for a race, and he says they do it to obtain a perishable crown, but we do it for an imperishable crown. I don't think I ever won a single award trophy, not even a ribbon, for athletic endeavors. And I competed, I tried, just never won anything. I have a friend that has so many ribbons he's won. So many. I said, if I had those, I'd wear them everywhere. I'd look like Mr. T. But we get these awards maybe on our walls for academic achievement or because of our performance in some sport or in some other way. But then there's the imperishable crown. And that's what's waiting for us when we discipline ourselves and live godly lives. Then there's a crown of rejoicing. That's for those who lead others to Christ. Paul says, what is our hope or our joy or our crown of rejoicing? Is it not you in the presence of the Lord? Can you imagine getting to heaven and meeting someone who says to you, I came to Jesus because of your testimony. I came to Jesus because you took the time to share the gospel with me on a street corner in Tucson, Arizona in 1984. Oh, I don't even remember that. Well, I remember it because that was the day I believed in Jesus Christ. And that's all recorded in heaven. God is aware of all these things that are done. That's why he says, your Father who sees you in secret will reward you openly. So that faithfulness is known by the Lord. Then there's that great crown that he gives to all of us. It's sometimes called the soul winner's crown. So this is going to be given to us as well. But then there's the crown of righteousness. This is given to the person who looks forward to the return of Jesus. Paul says, I fought the good fight. I kept the faith. I finished the course. Henceforth, there is laid up for me a crown of righteousness, which the Lord, the righteous judge, will give to me in that day, and not to me only, but to all who love his appearing. What does it mean to love his appearing? It means you look forward to the return of Jesus. How many of you are looking forward to the return of Jesus? Okay, you have a crown waiting for you. You have a crown waiting for you on the other side. And that's a great hope that we have. And finally, the crown of life for those who persevere through temptation and trial. For those who persevere through temptation and trial, James 1:12 says, blessed is the man who endures temptation, for when he has been approved, he'll receive the crown of life, which the Lord has promised to those who love him. The crown of life. So, every temptation you've resisted. How many of you have ever been tempted to sin? Raise your hand. Okay. You are a sinful bunch of people. So glad you're in church today. How many of you have resisted the temptation to sin? Raise your hand. I hope as many hands go up, but interestingly, not as many hands. But you know what? Every temptation you've resisted, God noted. Well done. Well done. He has a crown waiting for you. Because you've done that. Or the trial you've gone through. Some people go through extraordinary trials and hardship in life. I can't explain it. Like, why did that happen to them? This godly man, this godly woman, having to go through life with that severe disability or that great difficulty or that loss of a loved one or something else. Why, Lord? I don't know the answer to that. I know one day all these questions will be answered. I know one day we'll look back and we'll see it all and we'll go, oh, now I get it. Now I understand. But for you that have gone through these things or you that are going through these things, God's going to give you a special reward and a special crown in that final day. All right. What are we going to do with these crowns? Just walk around wearing them. I got more crowns than you. I think I got about 5 crowns here. Looks like you have 1. Maybe someone doesn't even have 1. I know that we're not getting these rewards to boast. In fact, we read in Revelation chapter 4 of the elders, the 24 elders casting their crowns before the Lord, saying, worthy are you, Lord, to receive glory and honor, for you have created all things, and for your pleasure they are and were created. So why do we have these crowns? Lord, I just wanted to lay this down at your feet. And I wanted to thank you for all that you did for me. No, I can never pay you back. But this is my way of just saying, Lord, thank you. I did what I could do with my life for your glory. Don't you want to say that one day? Don't you want to hear Jesus? Don't you want to hear Jesus say, well done, good and faithful servant, enter into the joy of your Lord. So let's conclude. One day that other shoe is going to drop. The only question that will matter is, Will you be ready when it happens? Jesus could come back at any moment. He could come back today. He could come back tonight. I honestly believe that with all of my heart. But then again, death could come knocking. We don't know when that's going to happen. That's why we need to always be ready. I said something earlier, live every day as though it were your last day, because someday it will be. So be ready. Be ready for the Lord's return, or be ready to meet the Lord. And I ask you in closing, if this were your last day, if this were your last sermon you ever heard, if this were your last time to attend church, and after this, it would be your last meal, would you be ready to meet the Lord? Do you know that when you die, you will go to heaven? Are you sure you're ready for the return of Jesus? You say, well, I'm not. No, what do I do? Tell me. I'm all ears. Okay, admit you're a sinner. You've broken God's commandments. You've fallen short of his standards. Recognize Jesus Christ died on the cross for your sin and rose again 3 days later. And now turn from your sin, repent of your sin, as the Bible says, and ask Christ to come into your life, to be your Savior and your Lord. And when you do that, you will be ready for the Lord's return. Would you like to do that? If you haven't, I'm going to close now with a prayer, and I'm going to give you an opportunity to make sure that you're ready for the Lord's return and to be sure you're ready to go to heaven. Let's all pray. Now, Father, I pray for every person here, every person listening to this message, wherever they are. If they don't know you yet, let this be the moment they believe. Let this be the moment they put their faith in Jesus Christ. Speak to them right now. Now, while our heads are bowed and our eyes are closed and we're praying together, how many of you would say today, Greg, pray for me. I want to go to heaven when I die. I want to be ready for the Lord's return. I'm ready to say yes to Jesus Christ. Pray for me. If that's your desire, if you want Christ to come into your life, if you want to go to heaven when you die, if you want to be ready for the Lord's return, would you just lift up your hand wherever you are and let me pray for you. Lift your hand up high and I'll pray for you. God bless you. God bless you. God bless you and you. Anybody else? Raise your hand up. God bless you. And you. And you. Wherever you are, raise your hand up. I'll pray for you today. God bless you. Now I'm going to ask every one of you that raised your hand, if you would please, I want you to stand to your feet. And I'm going to lead you in a prayer. Stand to your feet. If you raise your hand, even if you did not, but you want Jesus Christ to come into your life. Why are you clapping? You're supposed to be praying. Anybody else? If you raise your hand, even if you did not, but you want the Lord to come into your life today, stand up and let me lead you in this prayer. Anybody else? Stand to your feet now and we'll pray together. God bless you. All right, all of you that are standing, I want you to pray this prayer out loud after me. Again, you that are standing, pray this prayer out loud after me. Pray these words now. Lord Jesus, I know that I'm a sinner, but I know that you're the Savior who died on the cross for my sin and rose again from the dead. I turn from that sin now, and I choose to follow you from this moment forward. Thank you for hearing this prayer and answering it. In Jesus' name I pray, amen.
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2: 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Let's join the congregation at Calvary Chapel, Honolulu for a study in the Living Word of God. Yeah.

Lord, your word says, while we were yet sinners, you saved us. We thank you so much, Lord, for your love and grace over our lives, Lord. Fill us with your Holy Spirit. Pour out your Spirit upon the sanctuary, upon every heart, and draw all men and women unto yourself, Lord, in Jesus' name.

Amen. 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When you worship the Lord, doesn't it just make you feel new and fresh? And I just had this picture of remembering when my kids were tiny and little, and they'd get out of the bath and have that cute, cozy towel, and they're all just fresh and perfect. That's what the Lord does. Every time we worship Him, He renews us, restores us, makes us fresh and new. I pray that's your experience this morning before we get in the Word. Hey, say hello to each other. 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

0: Well, good morning, everybody. So good to be together in the Lord's house, worshiping Him as one. And if you're visiting us, welcome. We hope you feel right at home. And we want you to know how much Jesus loves you, and we do too. And glad you're here. We're going to look at the announcements, things happening here at the church, if you want to follow along. First of all, big mahalo to everybody who came out yesterday for our church work day. We got a lot accomplished, and we had fun together. I thought that was really cool. And we were trying to get it ready for the upcoming conference, and there was a pretty good turnout, and God did a lot with the hands that were here. Just a sweet time, but we just want to say thank you to everybody. We pray you were blessed being a part of owning the campus and the Lord's, His campus. And also, we had a really good time at the end of it all, having a meal together and just that sweet fellowship. And so, what a special thing. We're going to probably do this more often. We need to, as our campus is aging. So maybe about 3 times a year or so, we'll have a work day where everybody can jump in and get their hands dirty. Maybe get some paint stains like some of the kids did yesterday. They're painting with this maroon red paint. It looked like they were just all sliced up afterward. Like, what did you do? Oh, it's paint. Okay. Looked like a horror movie. All right. Well, hey, we have the missions library open after service. And if you'd like to pick up a book and check out an autobiography from a missionary, just amazing stories of God's faithfulness and moving in those remote places of the earth, sharing the gospel. Pick up a book. You can return the one that you borrowed last time. And that's just a neat ministry out there after service. Wednesday, we invite you back. We're going to actually have a special movie night. We're showing a movie, A Great Awakening. And so we're going to show the trailer for it right now.
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0: Awesome. So come on out at 6 o'clock on Wednesday. It's a free film. It just came out. It came out in April. So it's a new film. True events, history, revival in the United States, a great awakening. So we want to see that in our own lives. And so we thought that would be an appropriate film to show leading into our conference. Well, at this time, I'd like to invite up Brother Jeff. Jeff Tullis is going to tell us about a new men's ministry that's coming up. Jeff?
25: Thank you, Pastor Jake. Aloha and good morning. Nearly 20 years ago, my biblical manhood journey began with Men's Fraternity, founded by Dr. Robert Lewis, who wrote Raising a Modern Day Knight. Today, that legacy continues through Better Man, led by Dr. Chris Harper. And this September, we're excited to bring Better Man to Calvary Chapel, Honolulu. One thing I've learned over the years is that men need a target to hit, and biblical purpose needs to precede our plans. The challenge is simple. First, show up. In the movie The Forge, Joshua tells Isaiah, the first step in becoming the man God designed you to be is to show up. So prune your priorities, men. We're going to meet for 9 weeks starting September 5th from 9 a.m. to 10:30 each Saturday morning. For 9 weeks starting September 5th. You can sign up outside after the service. Second, invite another man. A son, a father, a brother, a coworker, a neighbor, a friend. We want to grow all the way to the grave. Thirdly, come expecting to receive biblical clarity, community, and a proven path to becoming the man God designed you to be. Stop by the Better Man table after today's service or scan the QR code to register on the video that you're about to watch. Thank you.
1: Aloha, brothers from the great state of Texas. I'm so excited that you're about to begin your Better Man journey at Calvary Chapel. This is what I know. Men need two things. They need clarity around their design and the community of like-hearted brothers to run with. And this is what you're giving your men. This is what you're equipping them with, clarity and community. Your church, your community, the homes will not be the same. Man, run the race well, and I'll see you soon.
0: All right, so let's be better men. And guys, sign up. That's going to be a neat study, and look forward to being together, brothers. We have our Pastors Leaders Conference coming up. It's just, we're 2 weeks away, less than that. And so we want you to register. We don't want you to miss out. We have a couple invitations we're going to play for the conferences here.
2: Hi, I'm Steve Winery. I'm the pastor at Calvary Chapel Tri-Cities, Washington. I'm just really honored to be invited to speak at this year's Pastors and Leaders Conference in Honolulu. I'm also the teacher on Crosswalk, the radio program. This year, I'm going to be talking about how to reach men, specifically in the area of reaching them for the gospel and actually becoming more Christ-like. Just really pleased again to be there. I just want to invite you to come out. I know that you'll have a good time. See you there.

0: Hi, I'm Dennis Agajani, and I'm in Madrid, Spain with Franklin Graham. And we're doing sound check right now. There's thousands of people outside waiting to get in. But I'm also going to be with my good friend, Bill Stonebreaker, at the Leadership and Pastors Conference in Honolulu, Hawaii. And I want to invite you people to come to that. There's going to be great speakers like Don McClure, and also Raul Reese and Bill Stonebreaker, my good friend John Randall, and Ron Hint from Houston, Texas, who's a good friend. And want to invite you all to come August 21st and 22nd. In the women's section, we're going to have Jean McClure, and we're going to have Michelle Randall, a good friend of my wife's and mine. And feel free to come. It's a pastor's leadership conference, and in Honolulu, Hawaii, and bring your wife, bring friends, and I will be there doing worship along with a worship band from Bill Stonebreaker's church. But I'll be strumming guitar, but I'll also be flat picking. Maybe not that fast, maybe a little faster. Just joking. Hope to see you all there, and God bless you all.
1: All right, so we're going to have a good time. Dennis will be sharing in the evening outreaches, and he'll start it off on Wednesday night. That's going to be the 19th, and that's every night following, but Wednesday the 19th at 6 p.m. here, free outreach, Raul Reese teaching the gospel, and it's just going to be outstanding. So be a part of it all. Register for the conference itself. You can do that online or outside, and it's $110 per person. It includes all your meals. Starts Thursday afternoon, Friday all day, and Saturday all day. It's just going to be a great conference, and so encourage you to be on board, be praying for it, and we're excited. You've probably noticed that the surfboards seem to be spawning and multiplying. We have another board that we're going to be giving away to, and so those giveaways will happen in the evening outreaches. You'll want to be coming out for that. We are going to be handing out refreshments and coffee and different snacks, and including our energy bars that we've always featured for the 20, 30 years we've been doing these conferences. And there's a recipe for those energy bars. If you want to make a batch and contribute that, just a small gesture to help pitch in, you can do that. Grab the recipe outside and make sure all the bars are individually wrapped and ready to serve. And we'll be needing those a couple days before the conference. Our playground outside, maybe you hadn't noticed we have one, but it's for our preschool, but they just did a thorough cleaning of it yesterday, and we are reopening the gates and making sure that that's available to the keiki after service. So if you want to have your kids hang out and play, we just want you to make sure that you're also down there with them. There's need to be supervised. That can turn into trouble without that. So please take advantage of our playground and be down there with your kiddos if you are letting them play down there. Make sure to stop by the cafe and bookstore after service. You can pick up any of those many Bibles and resources that we have, different translations, different commentaries, and devotional books. Just a bunch of great resources as a Christian to grow. Today's lunch is the salmon and chicken plate. So that's a great combo. I was tripping out. My wife, that's what we had last night at my house. I'm like, what are the odds? I'm going to have it for lunch today too, but sounds really good. So grab a salmon and chicken plate and enjoy a fellowship meal together. We're going to worship the Lord through our giving at this time. And it says in Malachi 3:10, bring the whole tithe into the storehouse so that there may be food in my house. And test me now in this, says the Lord of hosts, if I will not open for you the windows of heaven and pour out for you a blessing until it overflows. Let's pray. Lord, that's such a sweet truth that you want to bless us, opening those windows from heaven and blessing us in an overflowing manner. And Lord, all started when you came to the cross on our behalf and died for our sin. And that began the overflow. And Lord, we thank you that you continue it in our lives as individuals, as a body, as the body of Christ together collectively. Lord, you just bless. You're so good. You truly are the Father of lights, in whom there is no turning, and every single good and perfect gift comes from you, Lord. We thank you that we can worship you in these gifts, and Lord, as we bring our tithes and our offerings, we pray that they would honor you. We love you, Lord. We give to you now in Jesus' name. Amen.

Well, it's great to have you with us this morning, and just one of the things that just want to remind you of is I think sometimes we forget it in this kind of living life and going through different situations. Just have to remember that just the love of God, it never fails. Even when we don't feel it, maybe when we feel as though we don't deserve it, and maybe when it feels like others don't really think too much of us, but God's love never fails. It's always there. And even when you don't sense the love of the Lord, he will chase you down, and ultimately and eventually, he will reveal that love to you. And I think sometimes when we're in situations where maybe we grew up in a time or with our own self-image that maybe wasn't that good, and we kind of felt like we were always kind of the outcast one, we weren't part of the group, the cool people, God even uses that. He uses that because he always builds his strength on our weakness. Whatever weakness you have, whatever you think you don't have, then God will put his strength and who he is there. And it's always an amazing thing, but ultimately and eventually, the greatest of all is love. And that's never, ever going to fail. So if you're kind of hurting this morning, hang in there. You're going to realize and you're going to see that God's love really permeates any dark area, anything that might be going on in your life. Just hang in there, wait, and just allow God to be first in your life. You know, what Jake was mentioning, yeah, we did have a great time. When we say not a lot, I always think, like, you get 40 people to come on out to work on the church, that's great. You get 200, then you know, people kind of walking over each other. But we had a good group of folks. One of the things that we mentioned, and this will be happening from now on, and I have to apologize, and I apologize for me and the staff, that we really neglected this, because we made right down below, we made some areas to sit and have lunch and for the kids to play in these kind of these playhouses down there. And we made it, and yet we neglected it, and it was so bad. I just feel so bad about it. But from now on, the gate will be open after first service, so you could get your lunch, go down there with your kids. Don't let your kids go alone. We don't want them to go alone. We'll send them right back up. But you go down there with your kids, and there's enough seating there, three different seating places, and you could have 12 at a table. That would probably be the most. So I got three tables and then have kids down there. But it got so dirty because of the road dirt and the buses that come by. It was quite a thing when we had to pressure wash it. So you could see, and as I saw some of the pictures, I saw a place where got to go down there and wash a little bit more, because they did the awning part afterwards, and some of that dirt fell on the place that we had already power washed it. But it was so filthy, so dirty, and apologize for that, but it won't be that way anymore. On Friday, we're going to have it all washed off just to make sure there's no dust or no dirt on there. So that'll be a place for the families and for lunch and for the kids afterwards. After first service, it'll be open. It's actually open right now. People can take their time eating lunch. One of the things about the trailer that we showed, The Great Awakening, it wasn't an accident that we're showing that movie now, but I want to stir you up. I want you to have a vision, as they did with George Whitefield, and the power that brought in 1776, you know, when our nation was founded, but also going into our conference. I want there to be a revival. I want there to be a sense of the power of the Holy Spirit, you know, in our lives. I was walking Duke yesterday, and one of the guys that lives there, one of the pastors of another church, he lived there. He said, I'm bringing my whole staff to the conference. And Bill, we need an outpouring of the Holy Spirit like it was in the Jesus movement.
And I'm thinking, there was such an awe at that time, such a sense of the presence of God. And that's really what we want. We really want that. When we call it a pastor's leaders conference, it's because the pastors and leaders, they're going to be teaching, but it's for the entire church. It's for all who love the Lord. They want to be built up in their most holy faith. And so we've actually expanded that. We've expanded it for five nights. As you saw, Dennis Agajanian will be with us on the first night Wednesday with Raul Ries. That's like a week and a half away. And then it goes on Thursday, Friday, Saturday, Sunday. And Don McClure will head it off, end it off. We're going to have Dennis doing one night of outreach, then John Randall, then Ron Hint, and then Don McClure. But it's going to be so, so great. We've expanded that. And also for the conference itself, it starts on Thursday afternoon and goes through Saturday. So you're going to have snacks and lunch, and Don will kick it off, and he will end it off as well. But we have so many speakers. We ask you to do your homework, pick up one of these and pray. Hopefully you have been doing that. There's 20 pictures here. There's more than 20 people, but we want to pray. You don't have to pray a long time. It's like incense that goes up to heaven. But you join with me right now and pray. Father, I do pray for the outpouring of your Holy Spirit. Lord, we give this conference to you, the work of the Holy Spirit in the church and in the world. We need a fresh anointing, a fresh outpouring. So for myself, Lord, the message that you've given me, I pray that would go forth with power and anointing, with Don McClure, with Raul Ries, with Danny Lehman. Lord, just use these brothers in a powerful way, not only for the outreaches, but also for the Pastors Leaders Conference. I thank you for Billy Kellinan. Lord, what a tremendous communicator. And Dennis Agajanian working with the Billy Graham Crusade, Lord, and just thank you so much for him and his powerful anointing that you've given him. And Bob Fitz, incredible worship leader and songwriter, I thank you for Bob. I thank you for Steve Whitney and Travis Carey. They haven't been with us before, but great pastors, Lord. I know that they have a message for us. I thank you for our own Carey Taylor. Lord, use Carey in the lives of those that come out. And Kaleo Ciro, Lord, our own on Waianae Coast. Also, Terry Gray, he's not been with us, but I do pray that you use him and bless our church and those that show up through him. We pray for our Hawaiian worship team, five of the guys, Lord, such powerful worship. We thank you so much for each one of them. Frank Figueroa, Lord, a tremendous communicator with apologetics, Lord, just really making the Word of God plain. And John Randall, one of our favorites, and Ron Hint, Lord, on K-Light Radio, just tremendous, tremendous men that we love so much in the ministry. And also Michelle Randall, John's wife, who has a tremendous women's ministry in their church. Lord, use her. Use Jean McClure, as she is one of our favorite women teachers, Lord. And also for the financial portion, Carrie Dunnigan, Lord, really needful in a Christian's life and the church life. And our own Mike and Debbie Valoria, Lord, use them in a great way. Lord, they bring so much life, Lord, to the illusion. Magic of Polynesia, one of the favorite shows in Waikiki, not anymore, but Michael being and Debbie being one of the headliners. Lord, use them in their gifting of illusion to bring the gospel. And Lord, we pray these things in Jesus' name. Amen. You could do that, can't you? Yeah. Do it in your own way. But what a great time. So be part of that. And we just praise the Lord. I have notes here, but I can never all exactly read my notes. But they're here. Okay. Let's turn in our Bibles to Philemon. We finished with the pastoral epistles, Matthew, Mark, and Luke, and Titus.
The next book is Philemon. I want to do a topical here, just with one verse. But then after the conference, as the conference is over, as we go on, we have some, Don McClure is going to be with us. And so...

Morning, as we look at Philemon, right after Titus, you could turn there. But one of the things that I like to hear the stories behind some of the old hymns. We don't sing those too much now in the 21st century, more in contemporary worship songs, but some of the old ones are so good. Maybe we should incorporate more of those, but in our worship time. But I think of some of the inspiration behind them, such as John Newton's Amazing Grace, How Sweet the Sound That Saved a Wretch Like Me. I once was lost, but now I'm found. Was blind, but now I see. Before he was converted, he was a very cruel slave trader on the slave ships. He was a drunkard. He was called wicked. Debauchery marked his life. And then Jesus got a hold of him and changed him from the inside out. And he became a famed preacher, loving the Lord, telling others about Jesus Christ. My chains are gone. I've been set free. My God, my Savior, has ransomed me. Because he knew that, he declared that. Many got saved through his ministry. I think maybe on a little different level, maybe John Fawcett, maybe you've not heard of him, but he had received a call to a larger church in London, and after much heart searching and consideration, he decided to take that church. It was bigger, more opportunities, bigger area. And so he took it, and then as they were loading the few possessions on their wagon, a couple 150 years ago or so, on their wagon, the church people were there. They were bidding them goodbye with tears and with hugs and pleads and saying, please reconsider your decision. And then John's wife, through tears, said, John, I can't bear it. They need us here so badly. John said, God is dealing with me too. And they unloaded the wagon and decided to stay, saying, and I quote, we cannot break the ties of fellowship that bind our hearts together in Christian love. And later, because of that incident, he wrote the hymn, Blessed Be the Ties That Bind. You see, some of these are old and maybe hundreds of years ago or 100 years ago, and we don't sing them as much as they did back then, but the meaning behind them is beautiful. They're words, and the words are good as well. But here, this morning, we draw our attention to Philemon. Philemon verse 6, where Paul, he addresses a theme of forgiveness. A forgiveness and fellowship that keeps us one. So when you think of forgiveness, you think, well, not everybody's going to be perfect in the Lord. Some people are going to stray. Some people are going to blow it. Some people are going to leave. But you want to bring them back, because that's what fellowship is. You see, the Bible, when we talk about that, you find in 2 Corinthians chapter 5, verse 18, God's given all of us a ministry, every single one of us who are in fellowship this morning. Fellowship, we're together. What is our mission? He's given us the ministry of reconciliation, bringing others either back to Christ who have strayed, or those that don't know Christ to Christ. The ministry of reconciliation. So you see, that's what they needed to do in this letter to Philemon. Reconciliation. Now, you know, when you speak of hymns, I'm thinking of of hymns. I heard of a pastor and a music director, and they weren't getting along. It was kind of a back and forth with them, but the problem was the song service was spilling over into the worship service because the pastor and the music director couldn't get along. And so the first week, the pastor, he's preached on commitment and taking steps to get involved in serving at the church. And the music director, he led the congregation in, I shall not be moved. Pastor was wondering about that. And then the second week, the pastor was preaching on tithing.

and the importance of giving. Music director led the congregation in Jesus paid it all. Pastor's wondering, now is he trying to get at me? And so the third week, the pastor preached on the tongue, how gossip is a horrible thing and can ruin a ministry. And the music director led out a hymn, I love to tell the story. Well, this was getting to the pastor. In the fourth week, the pastor, being fed up, declared to the congregation, he was considering resigning, thinking that that would get to the congregation. The music director led in the hymn, Why Not Tonight? And then finally, the pastor had had it, and the next Sunday told the congregation he was leaving. He said, it was Jesus who led me to the church, and it's Jesus who is taking me away. And then the music director broke in with a rousing, what a friend we have in Jesus. Well, I say that's kind of a funny story, but you see, for us, it's bringing people together, not driving people apart. And that's what you find the book of Philemon is all about. Paul writes to Philemon concerning this runaway slave, Onesimus. Now, Paul, we find as we go through the entire book, but Paul, he first praises Philemon and the church before he appeals for Onesimus to be forgiven and brought back into fellowship. You see, one of the outstanding things, and Paul knew it, of this church and of Philemon was their fellowship together, that experience they had together. Now, Philemon, he lived in Colossae, and they had home churches, and so that's where the church was, in his home. And so he writes in verse 6, and I pray that the fellowship of your faith may become effective through the knowledge of every good thing which is in you for Christ's sake. In other words, bringing people together, not breaking them apart. That's what the fellowship is about. That's what the church is about. You see, Paul, he prays that the fellowship of their faith might be effective or might accomplish. You see, God is working when we come together. God is working. We don't necessarily see it, but he's working in your life, my life, in the church life, as Paul is preaching, might accomplish its goal. What the fellowship of faith might be effective, accomplish the goal that God has for them. God always has a goal for us every single day, every time we meet together. In this case, it's forgiving and receiving back Philemon's runaway slave, Onesimus. Now, he's likely guilty. We don't know why. It doesn't say why. He's likely guilty of fraud or maybe embezzlement. We don't know exactly. But he was a thief. He stole something. And we don't know how much he took, but he did take. He was an unbeliever when he ran away, when he did his dirty deeds and did this damage to the church and to Philemon. But now he's a believer. He came and Paul ministered to him, and Paul was in prison at this time, ministered to him and brought him to faith. And somehow Onesimus's heart was broken. He recognized usually God has to open that curtain of our heart to really see how bad what we did is. Sometimes people be closed up and go, yeah, I know it's wrong. I know it's head knowledge, but it's not heart knowledge. But for Onesimus, it was heart knowledge. It's like whatever Paul said, however Paul preached, opened his heart, said, wow, that's me. That's me, and I am so wrong. He was contrite. He wanted to do what is right. One of the interesting things is we had a fellow that came to Hawaii, and this was years ago when we actually had on King Street, we had an office there, and we had K-Lite that just started. A fellow came over, he had embezzled something from his work. He came over to hide and come to Hawaii, but he tuned into K-Lite radio, and he'd heard a message on K-Lite radio. I'm not sure who it was. I'd like to brag and say it was me, but I don't know who it was.
But he came and he was convicted and he knew he was wrong. He came to our office and he wanted to repent. I did lead him in prayer. Repent. And he said, I have to go back home, but I know that they're looking for me now. Is there any way that you know of anybody on the police force or FBI that can kind of help and at least get me on a plane, get back home? They can meet me at the airport and then take me to wherever they want, to jail or whatever. And I said, okay, yeah, we will. And we got, you know, we worked that out. And we got somebody to take him to the airport. And then, you know, we got the word out to them that he's coming back. He's going to turn himself in. So it's kind of an interesting thing. And so that happens. That happens. Whenever I read this, I think of this fella. And later, because he had a family and all, and later I had been in contact with him, and he said, you know, things have really worked out good. They didn't press charges on me, and the money went back. So that was a good deal. And so this one, you want this to turn out good as well. You see, the test of our Christianity and our fellowship and our forgiveness is reconciliation. Are we willing? Is that person that sinned willing? You see, it happens on both parts. If not, we fail the test. We fail the test as a church and as a Christian who says they have faith. Until testing, we don't know if our church or our faith is more social than it is spiritual. Oh, it's fun to be here. It's nice to hear the music. It's have a cafe and to hang out together and nice people and all that. Is it more friendship than discipleship? Hey, disciples are growing in the grace and the knowledge of Jesus Christ. Is it more party? Because it's pretty fun being here than piety. Piety is being more Christ-like. You see, that's what Paul is getting to. Who are you guys? Who are you Christians? You see, the reality of their Christianity was about to be put on trial, scrutinized. As is ours, always. It always is. That's God working always, constantly. In your home, in your family, in work, in school, in church. He's always working. You see, Onesimus, he's ready. He's willing to be reconciled. But are you Philemon? But are you church? It's what Paul is laying out there. Pretty interesting. You see, fellowship, that word fellowship, koinonia, that's the Greek term. It's a sharing in common. It's a mutual participation in the life of Jesus Christ. It's the life of Jesus Christ. It's not just having things in common that I serve, so you serve, so we have that in common. No, no, no. It's the life of Christ. What is Christ doing? What is Jesus doing in your life, my life, in the church life? You see, that's what Paul is dealing with. That's the koinonia. It's that mutual participation, that life of Christ, that unity that he's provided between believers. So we want to follow him and do what he wants to have done. So that's what Philemon is all about. You see, in the Old Testament, you have indications in the Old Testament of what we're talking about, because they had a sin offering. When the people blew it, they would bring in an animal sacrifice and make that offering a sin offering to make them covered. You know, the blood would cover their sin until they sinned again. The blood of Christ has taken away our sin. So we're good to go in that. But then after that sin offering, there would be the peace offering. And so another animal would be sacrificed, but the peace offering was different. Because the sin offering, the whole animal was given up to the Lord on the fire and that incense that would go up, I mean that burning, that smoke. But here, this one, it would be divided. That sinner who's now forgiven would get part, and then the Lord would get part on the altar. And so that would go up in smoke, and the sinner would eat the other part. So it was a communion with the Lord. It was a fellowship. It was a peace offering. That's the idea. Part to the Lord and part to the forgiven one. You see, a sharing together, a sharing in common. That was the expression of fellowship, and that was a binding together. Now they were bound together with that peace offering, and so are we.
because of Christ, with our fellowship together, our koinonia, our binding in our hearts. I think that's why we have our cafe. You know, basically the cafe is for fellowship. You know, you go, well, does it make money? We don't want it to lose money constantly. Be nice to break even, but that's not the point. If it does, that would be great. Then we can use it for other ministries. Use it for more ministry. But the point is, why we have it is for fellowship. It's not only to have a nice meal, but it's to fellowship together, to be together. You see, one of the things we said, we're a voice to declare God's word, a light to shine Jesus' love, and a magnet to draw into fellowship by the Holy Spirit. And that's serving the purpose of that fellowship. You see, that peace offering, that sharing together, that binding of our hearts, eating a common meal. Yeah, that sign of friendship and faith. If you go on the foreign mission field, sometimes you'll go to maybe remote areas. I've been to different places. When we sing, Bless the Lord, All My Soul, I think of South Africa, because that's the first time I heard that in the church there that I was speaking at. First time, I'm always thinking back there. But we've been to other places, Uganda. We've been to, Bud talked about Vanuatu, which used to be New Hebrides, because it was a condominium government, British and French government. And then the people go, we don't want you here anymore. They kicked them out. And so then they turned it into Vanuatu. But we went to Vanuatu on a mission, great brother, Bible college there in Vanuatu. And so we went over there to teach in that Bible college. And we went out to some pretty remote areas. I remember one's tramping through the jungle and stuff. And I had heard that Vanuatu, they were cannibals there. I mean, the people were cannibals. And so I just assumed that if we're going, you know, they're not cannibals anymore. And so I asked our guide, our fellow that took us, I said, now, I know that they were cannibals at one time. I read about that. They're not cannibals anymore, are they? Especially the village we're going to? And my missionary friend said, well, no, I think they stopped that last week. He was kidding. No, he didn't. And I'm thinking, well, I sure hope they did, because we're going deep into the wherever. And so when we got there, I heard that they were looking forward for us coming for good, you know, and they were killing the fatted calf or something. They said that. They were all excited. You hear all the playing of the drums and the chanting and stuff. And so they had the dinner that night, and we went into the kava hut where they chew kava to get high or smoke it. But they weren't doing that. They were feeding us. And it was very dark, and they had I don't know what it was. It looked like kind of a canoe, a long thing, and they put all the whatever it was, the meat and the sauce and whatever in there. And what we were to do is to dip in and kind of like Jesus, you know, dip into the sauce and eat it. I didn't know what I was eating. They said they killed the fatted calf. I don't know if they did. I don't know what it was in there. I don't know if I was eating an eyeball or an ear or whatever. And I didn't eat much, but I did fake it. Put it back. Yeah. I tasted it. Now, some of it was meaty. It was okay. But you see, that was their way of fellowship. And that's the idea, you know. And you find even in a Muslim country, when you come in and you sit down and you eat with a Muslim, it means he's accepted you into the family. That's a good thing. That's a good thing. You see, Jesus often ate with people. You see that. Remember when he was in Jericho with Zacchaeus? Zacchaeus was a little guy, so he got up in a big tree. You know, he couldn't see past the people, and so Jesus saw him up in the tree. He said, Zacchaeus, hurry down. I must be a guest in your house. In other words, I want to eat with you. I want to fellowship with you. And so he came down into his house. We don't know the story. We don't know what Jesus said to him. But it must have been powerful. Must have been powerful for the Holy Spirit to work on this man, Zacchaeus. He was a tax collector, hated by the people, rich, getting rich off the people.
And then when he came out after that in Luke 19, he said, half of my possessions I'll give to the poor. And if I've defrauded anyone four times, I will give back. That's an amazing thing when the Holy Spirit does a work in a person's life, in Onesimus or in Zacchaeus or anyone else. There's a contrition. It's almost like the windows of their heart are open and they really see themselves of who they are and they want to do right. No excuses. Well, yeah, I did it because of this. Or they just justify themselves. No. It's like God has just opened the heart. And it's like Jesus is looking in and Jesus is bringing out all the filth, all the garbage, all the excuses. Everything that destroys a person's life. Keeps them isolated. Keeps them blaming. Keeps them angry. Keeps them bitter. And so just amazing stories here of what God did. You see, when the church began, it always interesting when you want to have, you know, a church, why are you starting the church? Well, the same reason that the New Testament started a church. It began, and I'm sure Philemon was continuing on in this, where devoting themselves to fellowship, and they kept feeling a sense of awe, that presence of God. They were together. They had all things in common. Day by day, continuing with one mind, from house to house, taking their meals together with gladness and sincerity, have favor with all people. You know, it's like we're not just here on Sunday, not just here on Wednesday, not just here at Home Fellowship, but we're a body, we're bound together, we're going to be eternally in heaven. And I know it's busy in society, I understand that. Probably on the North Shore, it was the closest thing to the New Testament church I've experienced. Not that God's not doing incredible things here, but many times if you're in a small community, there's one road into town, one road out of town. You know, you're constantly with each other. So if you're backslid and they know your car and your car's coming toward them and you're driving, you go, oh yeah, he's backslid. I haven't seen him for a while, but I see him now. I'm gonna wave and give him a big smile and a one-way sign, and then as soon as they get close to you, they look like they're looking at the surf because they don't want to look in your face. It's close. That's the fellowship, and that's what happens. You know, the heart has changed. In fact, we had a guy that was in the Home Fellowship, and he said, "Well, why are you doing this? Where's your scripture for this? Doing this?" And I said, "Well, if you turn to Acts chapter 2, you see why we're doing it. It's the same reason why the first century church was doing it. Verse 42, for they were continually devoting themselves to the apostles' teaching and to fellowship and to the breaking of bread and to prayer. And everyone kept feeling a sense of awe, and many wonders and signs were taking place." And so that's why we're doing what we're doing. You know, when we left downtown, because we're in a very hard place, five churches looked at that. I know I've said it over and over, but for you who don't know it, five churches looked at the Empress Theater. They didn't want it. They thought it'd scare their people away because it was such a radical area. We were there for 15 years. And that neighborhood, even though those people weren't coming to our church, they were saying, "Can't you leave somebody here? We like that you're here. You've made a difference here." We got, when the mayor gave the 1,000 points of light, you know, those that have made a difference in a community. So you see, that's what happens when the church is really vibrant, when the church is moving and working. You know, you have favor with the people. You see, and when we truly love God from the heart, it gives birth to loving one another from the heart. And I know that sometimes it's hard. Some people are more isolated. Some people are more kind of, you know, wanting to be by themselves, you know, and not with people. So when they come to church, it's kind of hard. They get a little claustrophobic, you know, or they get, you know, they don't know if they can really be around people. I know that happens, but give it time. When God's love is in your heart, when you're devoting yourself to the Lord, He brings it about. He catches up with you.
He starts giving you friendships and fellowship and start loving people and realizing that people aren't that scary. You know, people, they're kind of like you, and they're not as radical and negative toward you as you may think they are. No, when you love the Lord, you're going to start loving others. And that's what we see. That word koinonia describes, you know, when the Greeks first used that word, they described the ideal society, utopia. But then they realized it wasn't that way. It's not perfect. Nothing's perfect. You see, but it will be perfect with the Lord in heaven. Paul uses that word 15 times in his letters. And God calls us first into fellowship with his Son, Jesus Christ. And after that, our whole life becomes an expression of God's love to our family, to the church, and to the world. That's what it is. And that's how that relationship is. If we don't have a relationship, you can't do it on your own. You're going to find it's a real struggle. It's an impossibility. But you see, you're loving others through the love that God has given. He's given you. And you know, that agape love, which is a Greek word, it's a love that gives without the expectation of return. It's God's love. It's mystical. I know that word is mystical. It's mystical, but it's real. It's real fellowship with each other. Let me explain what that is when I use the word mystical, because it is. It's a spiritual work. It's different than friendships. Fellowship is a million miles beyond where friendship is. John in 1 John 2:6 said, walk in the same manner as he walked. In other words, we're to walk as Jesus walked. He loved the unlovable. He loved those that even rejected him. The thing he had trouble with were the hypocrites that pretended that they were spiritual, that they knew God, and yet they didn't. Here, God standing before them and rejecting him. But he loved people. Also, the Bible says in 1 John 1:7, if we walk in the light, even as he is in the light, we have fellowship with one another, and the blood of Jesus, his Son, has cleansed us from all sin. So being in the light as Christ is in the light, we can't make excuses for not loving one another. Maybe we'd like to make excuses, but if I have that excuse, I just have to realize I've got to get more in the light. I got to get closer to the light. Lord, bring me closer to you, to the light, so I truly love people from the heart, because that's what you said. So, true fellowship is experienced as we walk close to the Lord in honesty and in integrity. Honesty and integrity. Walking otherwise, well, would really walk in darkness. There's only light and dark. I'm in between. No, you're not. Light or dark. Light or dark. You see, that's walking in darkness and being deceived and out of fellowship and living a lie. Even those you might say in the church live a lie. They're in darkness. I mean, I know that because in the first century there was a guy that was just like that. Now, if he was saved or not, I don't know. It didn't judge his salvation, but it sure judged him. As John writes in 3 John, I wrote something to the church, but Diotrephes, who loves to be first among them, does not accept what we say. For this reason, if I come, I will call attention to his deeds, which he does unjustly, accusing us with wicked words, and not satisfied with this. Neither does he himself receive the brethren, and he forbids those who desire to do so and puts them out of the church. This guy's a leader. But look at him. He doesn't have love. He's walking in darkness. Salvation, well, he leave that to the Lord. You see, Paul put Philemon in the church to the test to see if that fellowship of faith that they had was genuine, as it puts that to us this morning. Is it genuine? Or is it just talk? Just scripture? Easy to teach the scripture. Kind of hard to live the scripture, isn't it?
Onesimus, he was contrite. He wanted to do right. He wanted to come back. What about you, Philemon? What about the church? You see, Paul has already praised Philemon, and so he praised him, and now he turns to that appeal to him, you know, to bring Onesimus back. Does your fellowship, does your faith have redemptive qualities about it? Because that's what Jesus is all about. You can have bigger and better in your church, but if it doesn't have redemptive qualities, the Lord is not in it. You're a society, you're a group, you're a club. You see, can Philemon and the church forgive a repentant Onesimus? Here's one of the last things I want to say before we end. In Rome, they inherited an ancient Greek law. It stated that any escaped slave could seek refuge or sanctuary at an altar. The altar could be the hearth of a private home. In other words, where they are in their private home, their family would come together and worship the Lord. They called it a hearth. And making the head of the family obligated to give the slave protection while he tried to persuade that slave to return back to his master. If the slave refused, the head of the family could put that slave up for auction and give the price that that slave was sold for back to the master. You see, so you'd actually put him on the altar, get the money, and then give it to the master so it would satisfy him. You see, Paul is protecting Onesimus, and now he appeals to Philemon. And what he does say, we don't have here, but he's now willing to pay back the price, the debt, that Onesimus owes. So he's actually following what they have here in ancient Greek law. I'll pay the debt. I'll suffer the loss. You see, we need to bring people back and suffer the loss. I had a guy years ago, he kind of came to the church. He was kind of a scruffy guy. I don't know if he's a homeless guy, but he needs some money. And so we gave him some money, and then he left. He said, "Oh, I'm going to pay you back." And I said, "Okay." And he left. He never came back. Years later, he came back. He was so broken. And he said, "I am so sorry, Bill. I know I told you I was going to pay you guys back, and I didn't, and I was too ashamed to come, and this and that, but I did come back, and I will pay you." I'm not sure if he was homeless or what, having money, and I said, "Hey, wait a minute. Don't pay us. I want you to come back into fellowship. Your price is paid." You see, sometimes we have to pay the price for him just to bring him back. Who knows why? Were they scammers? I don't know. I'm not sure. God will reveal that to them. But I don't want to assume something that's not true. I want to bring somebody back so that they can be reconciled to God, reconciled to the church, reconciled to the body of Christ. You see, Paul is standing in the gap for Onesimus. You know, I imagine, you can kind of, I do this, I like to put myself in Philemon's position when he got this letter. I don't know about you, but I look at a letter and find out who sent it and just kind of scan a little bit. I wonder if he scanned it and he saw Onesimus's name there, looked at the name, and maybe saw the name and his heart was racing, thinking back to how he trusted this slave, and this slave betrayed him, stole from him, and ran away, and now probably telling Paul his woeful tales, kind of one-sided tales, stories about his experience with his master, you know, and you're always thinking the worst. I don't know. I don't see that. But maybe that's what Philemon was thinking. The Bible tells us the first to plead his case seems just until another comes and examines him. You hear one side of the story, "Oh, it sounds so good, I'm on your side." And then you hear the other side, you go, "Oh, now I see. I made a wrong judgment in being on that person's side before I heard the other side." Now, I'm just imagining it. Maybe Philemon was thinking, "Well, maybe Onesimus is telling stories about me." But he wasn't.
He wasn't doing that at all. As he reads on, he sees that I just have O right here in my Bible. That this runaway slave is now saved. Is now saved. This sinner has repented. The one who ripped him off, he's now a brother in the Lord. So Philemon, what are you going to do? What are you going to do now? He's come to faith. Paul is vouching for him. And my mind and my tongue are not working together right now. So anyway, that runaway slave, I can say that. He's now saved. You see, one of the things about the Lord is he never slumbers, he never sleeps, he's always working. He's working in every situation, he's working in your situation this morning. He's working there. You see, even in the worst scenarios, he's working. Things seem to be going wrong? Well, maybe so, but God is doing right. He's always going to do right if you just follow him, you keep on track with him. You see, Philemon, he wondered why God allowed Onesimus to rip him off and then after that, take off. But now, he's a Christian. I wonder why all these things happen. Maybe sometimes the worst circumstances are transformed by God into some of the greatest blessings. Maybe that child that you raised in the Lord, they left the Lord. Only later, they came back to the Lord with more zeal, more usefulness for the Lord. Maybe that husband, maybe that wife got mad. They walked out, they stepped out because of anger. And then all of a sudden, they come back contrite, ready to work things out, ready to do right. Why? Well, prayer. Patience, Word of God, Holy Spirit. Not you. You might have done wrong, but now start doing right. Onesimus did. Start doing right. When it seems all is going against you, remember that God is for you. No matter what the situation is, He is for you. Bud, last time he spoke, he mentioned Jacob. Jacob cried out, "All is against me," and it wasn't. He thought it was. For 22 years, he thought it was. He thought his son, Joseph, was dead, but he wasn't. At 17, he was sold into bondage. Then he came into Egypt. At age 30, he became second to Pharaoh. And then for 7 years, there were good times. And then for going to be 7 more years, bad times. But in the first 2 years, the family came to him. Joseph was 39 at that time, so for 22 years, from age 17 to 39, Jacob hadn't seen Joseph, thought he was dead. And now he's alive. He's alive. It's not working against you. All things work together for good for those that love God and are called according to his purposes. He wants to do a great work. You see, God's best plans are for those who trust Him the most. Trust in the Lord with all your heart. Lean not on your own understanding. In all your ways, acknowledge Him, and He will make your path straight. Commit your ways to the Lord. Trust in Him, and He will do it. Let's stand, let's pray. Father, we do ask you to do it, whatever situation, circumstance a person is going through. Lord, we don't know about it, but you certainly do. Father, we pray that your best, Lord, as they commit to you, as they just allow you to do good, to work out, Lord, those situations for good. Lord, we look to you, we depend upon you. And God, we thank you so much for that ministry that you've given us of reconciliation. Lord, we don't want just a church that gathers together and fun times, nice times, good times. That is good. That's secondary. The primary is you're the head. You're the God of reconciliation.
So whether a brother or sister, a child is strayed, Lord, I pray that we do all that we can to bring them back to you. Or for those that don't know you, that we might bring them into a place where they might know Christ, realizing Jesus Christ died on the cross for their sins. He was buried. The third day he rose again. And he's coming back again to take us home to be with him. For those who turn and repent and acknowledge their sin and believe in Jesus Christ, all who come to him, in no way will he cast out. Lord, let us reconcile others to you. In Jesus' name, amen. God bless you. If you need prayer, come on up afterwards. Jake tonight at 5, he will be going through Exodus chapter 36. Love you guys. God bless.

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2: It tells us in Hebrews 1:14, refers to angels as ministering spirits sent out to serve for the sake of those who inherit salvation. People have used that term to talk about things like a guardian angel. So we do have those that watch over us. We do have those that protect us. But there are times when the Lord takes the hedge down and he allows us to go through difficulty. Satan can only tempt when God allows it. Temptation is an opportunity not just for us to fail, but to grow. With temptation, the Bible says he makes a way of escape. And every time you take the way of escape, you grow in your faith. And every time you listen to the enemy, you need to repent.
1: Unfortunately, we're not promised an easy life. At the same time, through the difficulties, that is a blessing in disguise. Simply put, when we face hardship, we grow in our faith. In today's message, Pastor Dave will share a new perspective on hard times in life. You can utilize them to obey, to trust, and to grow in wisdom. Every time you face a troubling situation, you have a choice. Do you choose the way of escape and grow in Christ? Or do you choose the easy way and fall into temptation? Well, let's join Pastor Dave in the book of Job chapter 1 as he continues his message, Why Do Bad Things Happen to Good People?
2: Peter 5:8 says, Be sober-minded, be alert. Your adversary, the devil, is prowling around like a roaring lion, seeking whom he may devour. Satan roams around looking for somebody he can devour, looking for somebody he can trip up, looking for somebody he can tempt and draw them away from the Lord. John 10:10 says, The thief does not come except to steal, kill, and destroy. Satan hates you. He wants you dead. He wants your family destroyed. He wants your marriage destroyed. He wants your kids to walk away from God. He wants us to get caught up in the things of the world and make other things more important than our relationship with the Lord. So he comes before the Lord, verse 8, the Lord says to him, the Lord said to Satan, Have you considered my servant Job? There's none like him on the earth, a blameless and upright man, one who fears God and shuns evil. Here's Almighty God saying that there's no man greater on the earth than Job. So guess what? There's no man greater on the earth than Job, because God said so. And he says, have you considered him? Have you thought about him? Now, do you think that God knows how Satan's going to answer? What's the answer? Yes. And so here comes this debate, heavenly debate, that's going to take place between God and Satan. There's a lesson here that he's good enough for these trials that are about to come. We tend to think like Job's friends and think we're going through difficulty that's because we've done something wrong and we deserve it. And there are times, if you cheat on your spouse, you're probably going to end up divorced. If you steal from your boss, probably going to lose your job. If you drink too much, you're probably going to get a car accident. Amen? Sin has consequences. But also, there are times when you're living out loud for the Lord and you're serving God faithfully, and God allows trials to come. What God is thinking about you like you thought about Job? What if God's thinking about you like you thought about Job? What if God is thinking he's kind of proud of you and knows that you'll stand up to anything that's thrown at you? What if he says, consider my servant Rob. Consider my servant. Put him through it so that I can be glorified. What if he says that about you? What if God wants to show the whole world how a man or woman of God responds to difficulty, how they continue to trust God? What if he wants you to be that person to do that? And your sphere of influence in a way like nobody's ever seen it before? May we be faithful. Satan does consider the servants of God. He sees us. He wants to harm us. He wants to destroy us. He hates us. He's envious of us, by the way. You know why? Because he knows his future. And he hates the fact that we're going to heaven. And he hates the fact that we know the Lord. And he hates the fact that we're born again, new creations in Christ, and no one can ever snatch us out of God's hand. He hates it. But guess what? God wins. He's a defeated foe. Our promised future is in heaven. So notice what he says here. So if you consider my servant Job, the best man on the planet, he's blameless, shuns evil. He's a godly man. Look at verse 9. So Satan answered the Lord and said, does Job fear God for nothing? Does he just fear you for no reason? Is that why? He's asking him the question. God always knows the answers. Here Satan fulfilled the role described in Revelation 12:10. He's the accuser of the brethren. Satan accused Job before God, insisting that Job's godliness was essentially false. Job only served God for what he could get from him. Again, there's the prosperity doctrine. I'll serve God if he'll give me a Cadillac. I'll serve God if he'll give me a promotion at work. I'll serve God if he gives me money. It's demonic. We don't manipulate God. We don't give to God so he'll give us back more stuff. We worship God and give to God because he's already given us everything. Satan's reply to God first reveals his essential cynicism. He doubts every supposed good person is honest and is being faithful. The accusation against Job is an accusation against God. It implies that God had to bribe Job to get him to be obedient. What he's saying to God is, these people don't love you. They love the stuff you buy them. They act like we're just a bunch of those, you know, those friends you may have had at some point in your life that only wanted to hang out with you because you drove a nice car or you were going out to eat in a nice place. And they come with the wrong motivation. And he's basically telling God, you don't have any friends. Nobody worships you. We all hate you. Only Job's hanging out with you because you give him stuff. When I do counseling, I hear this often. I stopped believing in God because I prayed for something. He didn't give it to me. And sometimes it's heavy. I prayed because my 12-year-old daughter was sick and I asked God to heal her and he didn't, so I don't believe in him anymore. And see, that's the motivation, that's the perspective of the enemy. Because you have that finite focus that you say, well, God, if you love me, you'll do what I want. And we need to learn to trust God that even in the most difficult of times, that he is a faithful God. Notice what it says in verse 10. This is Satan accusing God. Have you not made a hedge around him? Around his household, around all that he has on every side, you have blessed the work of his hands, and his possessions have increased in the land. Satan is complaining that God has protected Job from difficult times, and this is why Job fears the Lord. He only serves you because you're nice to him. As believers, we do have a hedge around our lives. Did you know that? The Bible talks about a hedge of thorns around us. You know, it tells us in Hebrews 1:14, refers to angels as ministering spirits sent out to serve for the sake of those who inherit salvation. People have used that term to talk about things like a guardian angel. So we do have those that watch over us. We do have those that protect us. But there are times when the Lord takes the hedge down and he allows us to go through difficulty. Satan can only tempt when God allows it. Temptation is an opportunity not just for us to fail, but to grow. With temptation, the Bible says he makes a way of escape. And every time you take the way of escape, you grow in your faith. And every time you listen to the enemy, you need to repent. So when you're tempted, it's a chance to grow, or it's a chance to fall. It says in 1 Corinthians 10, no temptation has overtaken you that is common to all men. God is faithful, that he will not let you be tempted beyond your ability, but with temptation, he will provide a way of escape that you may be able to endure it. Satan is mocking Job's faith. He only loves you because you give him stuff. The accusation of the fair-weather Christian. Do you follow Jesus for the stuff he gives you, or do you follow him because he loves you? Will you still praise his name if you lose everything? You're sitting in a dungeon somewhere, arrested for your faith. Are you still going to put your faith in God? Warren Wiersbe writes, the fundamental reason for Job's suffering was to silence the blasphemous accusations of Satan and to prove that a man would honor God even when he had lost everything. That's the whole thing behind this book, is that Job is going to honor God after he's lost everything. And that is going to be throwing it back in Satan's face, who believes that men will only follow God if he gives us everything. And the reality is, our faith is shown in the greatest detail when we've lost it all, when we're hurting the most, and we still praise him. Because he's worthy to be praised. We hear Christians praying for people, saying, put a hedge around them. But sometimes we have it wrong. Instead of asking God to keep Satan from us, perhaps we ought to be asking God to make us strong enough to withstand Satan when the hedge is down. Lord, give me strength to say no when the hedge is down, to run to you and not from you. Look at verse 11. But now stretch out your hand and touch all that he has, and he will surely curse you to your face. Satan says that to Almighty God. If you just take away his stuff, he'll curse you to his face. If you take away the protection, he'll mock you. And he says that to Almighty God. Satan is a mocker of God, the accuser of the brethren. He uses abrupt words, confident in his accusations against Job. He only loves you because of his stuff. Take his stuff. Take his blessings. He'll not only leave you, but he'll curse your name and act like he never knew you. Satan believed adversity would move Job from his standing in faith and that Job would be unable to withstand the wiles and deceptions of the devil. And Job won't worship you for just who you are. No one will love you just for your majesty, your power, your grace, your holiness, your mercy, your love. Without the money and the stuff, they won't love you. And sadly, that's exactly what the prosperity doctrine teaches. You meet someone who's caught up in the prosperity doctrine, let them know it's a doctrine of the devil. They need to be rescued from that. Amen? We don't serve God to get money. How foolish is that? What does it profit a man if he gains the whole world and loses his own soul? Amen? Verse 12. And the Lord said to Satan, behold, all that he has in your power, he has is in your power, only do not lay a hand on his person. So Satan went from the presence of the Lord. Now I'm going to read everything that happens to him, and these all happen in a few hours. And I want you to imagine being Job and having these messages come to you every few minutes for a couple of hours. They just keep coming. And I'm going to read them all together so we can kind of sense what was it like for him when all these things took place in a short amount of time. Notice what it says, beginning in verse 13. Now there was a day when his sons and daughters were eating and drinking wine in the oldest brother's house. And a messenger came to Job and said, the oxen are plowing, we're plowing, and the donkeys feeding beside them when the Sabians raided them and took them away. Indeed, they have killed your servants with the edge of the sword, and I alone have escaped to tell you. So the first thing he hears is that they're out plowing in the fields. A foreign army has come. They stole all of your animals, and they killed all of your servants. And this was the only guy that survived to get the message to him. Verse 16, while he was still speaking, another also came and said, the fire of God fell from heaven and burned up the sheep and the servants and consumed them, and I alone have escaped. So he's lost the sheep, he's lost the oxen, now he's lost the rest of his animals, the rest of his servants, as a fire fell from heaven. So first we saw that he was attacked by foreign enemies, now fire has fallen from heaven. This tells us that there are times when Satan can bring natural disasters when God allows it, and also influence foreign armies. Look at verse 17. While he was still speaking, another also came and said, the Chaldeans formed three bands, raided the camels and took them away. Yes, and they killed the servants with the edge of the sword, and I alone have escaped you. Now all of his animals are gone. These are the things that allowed him to feed others, to grow farms. This is his material wealth. It allowed him to be a blessing to so many other people. Verse 18, while he was still speaking, another came and said, your sons and daughters were eating and drinking wine in the oldest brother's house. And suddenly a great wind, maybe a tornado, came from across the wilderness and struck the four corners of their house. And it fell on the young people, and they are dead. And I alone have escaped to tell you. In a short amount of time, all his wealth is gone. Everything he needs to feed others is gone. But most importantly, his 10 children are all dead. Can you imagine if everyone in your immediate family all died at once in a car accident or something like that? How would you respond? We're going to see that Job has grief, and he should. We grieve, but not as those without hope. But as we grieve, do we blame God or do we cry out to God for help? Do we run from him or do we run to him? Given a greater allowance to afflict Job, Satan maximized his work against the man of God by bringing a catastrophe to Job over a few hours. Lost his oxen, lost his servants, lost his sheep, lost his camels, lost his donkeys, but most importantly, lost his kids. The devil shows us the depths of his evil hatred for man, especially those who love, serve, and follow the Lord. His passion is to steal, kill, and destroy anything and everything he is allowed to. By the way, I'm not a big fan of anything that glorifies demonic. We come into this trap where we act like it's no big deal and we watch things that are so demonic and we allow our kids to be entertained by it. And even Disney's doing that stuff now. And you know what? That stuff should have nothing to do with a Christian family or in their home. Amen? Satan's horrible. I don't hate anybody, but I hate Satan. If we're given permission, he would kill us all in the most torturous way possible. He thought the cross was his greatest victory. He loved when Jesus was being scourged. He didn't realize it was going to be his greatest defeat because 3 days later he rose from the dead. Amen? Satan hates Almighty God. He wanted to prove that all of mankind would hate him too without the physical and material blessings. Satan goes all out on Job to prove his point, hitting Job with a wave after wave of destruction, using foreign enemies, natural disasters, and destroying everything that belonged to Job, finishing what mattered most, his children. And imagine being Job with a wave of bad news coming one right after the other. Job has no idea that he's the focal point of a debate between God and Satan. He doesn't even know this is happening. All he knows is, I woke up this morning and everything was glorious. And now everything's gone. He doesn't know that he's supposed to be an example for others. He just knows what's happened to him. As each loss is shocking news, nothing compares to the final loss, the sudden devastation to lose all 10 of Job's children. The depths of devastation is hard to even imagine. How will Job respond as his faith is truly being put to the test? As Satan has done all he can do to destroy Job and get him to deny his faith and to walk away from God. Now we're going to find out. That teabag's been put in hot water. We're going to find out what's on the inside. We're going to find out what's inside of this man of God. Is he really a man of God? Is he going to curse God now? Let's finish up with the last point. Everything we have belongs to the Lord. Look at verse 20. And Job arose. He tore his robe. He shaved his head. He fell on the ground. Now that's mourning. They would shave their heads, you know, in ancient times, and even today, their hair was, you know, for someone like him was aged. Gray hair was a sign of wisdom. And he shaved his head, which took away his position, his authority, everything. He not only shaved his head, but he also tore his clothes. And he fell to the ground. He collapsed. I remember when I told Lynette about Marky. I got home and she fell on the floor in the bathroom and laid there and cried and threw up for 8 hours straight. It's called mourning. Job is mourning. But I want you to see what the last word in that verse says. As he was mourning, look what it says. He fell to the ground and worshiped. This is the man that will later say, though he slay me, yet will I trust in him. He'll also say later, shall I praise him in times of blessing and not in times of adversity. This is a godly man. He's lost everything, but he knows that he still has the thing that's most important to him. And what's most important to him is relationship with Almighty God. He loves God above all else. You know, the world can take everything from us. They can't take the Lord from us. He'll never leave us nor forsake us. They can destroy everything, burn our house to the ground, take our whole family. We'll still have the Lord. He's faithful. There was a time for mourning because he had lost his material wealth meant nothing to him. But he lost his sons, his daughters, and his servants. But we grieve, but not as those without hope. And Job mourned, but not as the heathens or pagans mourn. The heathens would cut themselves. They would slice themselves up in their mourning. He didn't do that. He worshiped. The word worship there is shakah. It means to bow down, to prostrate oneself before a superior in homage, before God in worship. Job didn't blame God. He worshiped God. That's the mark of a spiritually mature man or God. They don't blame God, they worship God. I've been studying this all this week. I want to tell you something. I've been convicted all week. It's really been ministering to my heart. We should always be those who never blame God, but always worship God. Amen? Job worshiped God despite his feelings and his circumstances. Having lost everything, he still praises God. And again, it's because God is the most important thing to him above all else. Job's first reaction to such great crisis and loss is to worship. Out of the overflowing of a man's heart, his mouth speaks. See, we find out what's in your heart, but when you're in that most difficult moment of life and what comes out of your mouth, if you curse God in that moment. A while back, I had a Christian friend and something gnarly had happened and I had to call him. And when I called him, he started dropping F-bombs and taking God's name in vain. I was like, whoa, you're nowhere near the Lord right now. And I'm not saying that we can't have times when we do something crazy like that, but it's a reflection of where your heart is. And Job, I can't imagine losing 10 children. And then he worships, signifying that his relationship with the Lord took precedence over everything else. Surely it has not come to this among God's people that he must do as we like or we won't praise him. There's some that are like that. If he doesn't do as we like, we won't praise him. But that's how the devil is, hoping to hear Job blaspheme God. Can you imagine how Satan would have responded? Don't you want to make Satan mad? We can either please Satan or make him mad. Let's make him mad. Can I get an amen to that? How does he make him mad? He worships. He's watching Job's. His hands are like this. I've taken everything. We'll see if he serves God now. And Job falls to his face. He's thinking, great, he's going to mourn. Blasphemy's coming. And instead he hears praise songs. And Satan hates worship. He flees from it. Amen? Satan had hoped such a great loss would cause blasphemy. And he praised him instead. Disasters didn't drive Job away from God, drove him to God. Because God had always been the most important part of his life. So what will Job say? Now, let's finish off. Here's what it says. And he said, naked I have come into my mother's womb, and naked I shall return there. The Lord gave, and the Lord has taken away. Blessed be the name of the Lord. Wow. People quote that verse, now you have the context. He lost 10 children. He lost everything. Blessed be the name of the Lord. The Lord gives, the Lord takes away. Blessed be the name of the Lord. God is faithful. His prosperity was not due to anything he did. It was all a gift from God. So when he lost his prosperity, he knew, well, God gave it to me. God can take it. He knew that his 10 children came from the Lord. They were a blessing from God. God took them away. Well, God gave them to me. God can take it. I had my health. God takes his health away. Well, God gave it to me. God can take it. If we think it's something we accomplish, if we give ourselves the credit and the glory, then we're going to be upset when it goes away. But when we recognize that God is the one who gave it to us, then it's always his to take back. And it all belongs to him. Last verse there says, in all this, Job did not sin nor charge God with wrong. He's not going to ask, he doesn't ask him why. He doesn't complain about why it happened. He doesn't blaspheme. He doesn't curse God. He praises God. It demonstrates that Job did not sin or wrongly blame God for what he said. He was right to understand that God was ultimately behind all things, even if the immediate responsibility or event. It wasn't God who wiped out his family. It was a storm. It wasn't God who wiped out when the Chaldeans came or when the Sabians came and wiped out. It was other people that did it, but he knew that it's all in God's hands. And if it's all in God's hands, I'm going to praise him in the midst of it. We're impressed on Job's perspective on material things, and we're impressed with Job's unshaken commitment to God and his enduring love for God. Everything I have ever had belonged to God. He is free to do with it as he pleases because it all belongs to him. So Job, I hope you have a better understanding of the context now. We've got 41 more chapters, and we're going to see how Job continues to respond. We're going to see how his friends are not his friends and they're accusing him. And we're going to see how Job is going to have some moments of doubt. Even though he's strong here, we're not. And you know what? Sometimes we can be strong, but sometimes maybe we're not so strong. We may have those moments where we struggle. And my prayer is that the book of Job is going to be a great source of encouragement for all of us. I want to be more like Job. I hope you do too.
1: 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And we're currently going through the book of Job. Job was a man of profound faith who lived through great adversity, even amidst his suffering, approximately 2,000 years before Jesus Christ was born. He said in Job 19:25, "I know that my Redeemer lives, and that in the end, he will stand on the earth." 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

0: 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School principal Mrs. Joyce Lund carries a bachelor's degree in education and developing master's degree in literacy. 15 years with the Hawaii DOE, 20 years at CCCS, including 2.5 years as a professional certified educational therapist from the National Institute for Learning Development, and a proud parent of 2 CCCS graduates.
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1: Father, why do you shed a tear? Why am I hearing all these cheers from everyone? Now, you don't have to call me son. Who can forgive the sins I've done? Did you call me son? Praise be to God above. Brought me home with his love out of the wilderness. Thank you, Lord.
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2: 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The servant of all. He says, if you guys are really serious about following me, the first thing you need to learn is denial of self. And secondly, you need to take up your cross.
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2: This week on the weekend edition of Washington Watch, Trump threatens Iran again. A roundup on Middle East news and a look at Tuesday's primaries across five states. Greetings, fellow patriots. I am David Salkeld, and I'm a constitutional conservative, Christian husband, and Reagan Republican. A little later in the show, Washington Watch Live's Friday host, Jody Heiss, talks with Dr. Michael Rubin about airstrikes in Lebanon, as well as a possible deal with Iran. And FRC's Director of FRC Action, Matt Carpenter, joins us to look at the results of Tuesday's primary voting. You can find more of Matt's work over at frcaction.org. But first, Jody talks with New York Representative Claudia Tenney about Trump's latest threats to Iran, the continuing resolution, and Mayor Mamdani's requirements for ID to use his mislabeled free grocery stores. Here's how that interview got started.
3: Congresswoman Tenney, thank you for joining us on Washington Watch. We appreciate it. And I just want to start, I know you being on the Intelligence Committee, you've got a lot of information that you cannot share. But with that, what is your personal assessment of President Trump's warning of decapitation strikes if Iran does not sign a deal immediately?
4: Well, I think the president is trying to convey strength, and that's the only thing that works in Iran. I think that he's maybe coming to the realization. I mean, there's been some fits and starts that these people, you can have them sign a document saying they're going to agree to terms, but I do not believe that they would ever comply with any agreement they sign, no matter what. Even, you know, with some of our interlocutors in there, like Saudi Arabia and Oman and the Emirates, you know, and Qatar involved in this. I think the president is getting very frustrated, and he really realizes that this is, you know, this is really a situation where we can't really afford to dither any longer. We've got to make a decision. You're either going to go in and remove the IRGC, who's basically running this, and the Ayatollahs, and give an opportunity for the Iranian people to take back their government, or we're going to end up in some prolonged deal that could take a long time and be contrary to exactly what the president is trying to do, which is to prevent Iran from having a nuclear weapon, to prevent them from continuing to support Hamas in Gaza, to prevent them from continuing to support Hezbollah, the Houthis, Islamic Jihad, and all of these different groups that they are funding, you know, as proxies all over the Middle East, and even in parts of Northern Africa and leaking into parts of Europe.
3: So what do you make of where we are with all these negotiations? Is any real progress, do you think, being made towards denuclearization?
4: Well, obviously there has been a lot that has done to degrade and to minimize what the Iranians have been able to do, and they're looking at anywhere from 18 months to 2 years before they could actually, you know, get to weapons grade type of enrichment. Now, after last year and this year's, you know, obliteration of